Homewrecker by Somber here on BTPM The Bridge. What is up, all? I am Chelsea O, hanging out with you as usual on this Monday evening until 10 p.m. Coming up in this hour, music by Blondshell, Wolf Alice, and Mumford & Sons, along with locals from Buffalo and Toronto, such as Brian Dubé and TK Lips, and right now, from right here in Western New York, Tough Old Bird. This is their brand new single, Wednesday's Child, on BTPM The Bridge.

That's some of the latest from Blondshell. The song is called Heart Has to Work So Hard. Out of Toronto, we have Angela Sani. Angela brings feel-good vibes wherever she goes and has toured across Canada, Germany, England, and the Netherlands. This is her song, Where I Put the Light on the Bridge.

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Out of Buffalo, that is Brian Dubay and TK Lips with their new single, The Last Time I Have. The song came together in an interesting way. TK Lips hosts a podcast called In the Gulch, where he invites local singer-songwriters into his home studio to write a song together. And that was the song that they came up with. It's a really fun podcast. I recommend checking it out. Here's Mumford & Sons with Hozier. It's Rubber Band Man on the Bridge.

Brand new music from Weatherell out of Toronto. That song is called Candy Eyes. It reminds me of some of my favorite music of the 90s and early 2000s. I actually had the chance to premiere it yesterday on The Scene, the regional music hour that airs every Sunday from 10 to 11 a.m. and features all artists based in Western New York and Southern Ontario. I have said this before, I will say it again. We are so lucky to have the regional music community that we do here. So I really hope that you feel compelled to pay attention to it because it's worth your ears and your time. All right, here's some Brian Fallon and the Painkillers. The song is called Better Before on The Bridge.

Biba Doobie featuring the Marias. The song is called All I Did Was Dream of You. It looks like Biba Doobie is going on tour this fall. On October 7th, she's going to be at Scotiabank Arena in Toronto. If you'd like to learn more about shows that are happening this summer in the area, you can check out the concert calendar on our website at btpm.org/thebridge. I also curate a concert calendar of all regional artists, so shows that are happening right here in Buffalo as well as in Toronto. That is also up on the website at btpm.org/thebridge. This upcoming Thursday, there's a cool show at Duende, and I may be a little biased because I'm part of it, but it's hosted by David Cloyd. He's a local singer-songwriter, and he invites the Buffalo String Collective, four extremely talented string players who are also local, to play alongside him and a guest songwriter. And David arranges all the music for strings, and it's a really special event. I saw him do it with Allison Pipitone and Zach Ward, and both times I was mesmerized. So I'm really honored to be part of this one. Here's David Cloyd now with If We Could Escape on the Bridge.

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Illiterate Light with Devin Gilfillian. That song is called Freedom on BTPM The Bridge. When I'm on TikTok, I will occasionally see posts from Stephen Babcock. He's a songwriter from right here in Buffalo. And he'll say things like, it's really sad to me that people will spend, you know, 4 minutes or however much of their time watching AI slop, but they can't spend a few seconds listening to an original singer-songwriter. And yeah, I have to agree. Stephen is well worth paying attention to. Here's his song, Bury You Alive, on The Bridge.

Heathcliff by Snowcaps here on the bridge. Whenever I hear that song, it reminds me that I still have yet to see the adaptation of Wuthering Heights starring Margot Robbie. I don't know what it means that it seemed like everybody was talking about it when it was about to come out, and then once it came out, I didn't hear much about it. I mean, I kind of think I do know what that means, but I don't know. I may still check it out. I mean, whatever, right? All right, here's Ray Hallow, an artist out of Toronto, with their new single, No Prize, on the bridge.

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That's the latest by Greta Van Fleet, or as some people like to call them, Led Zeppelin Light. I'm just kidding. That song is called Play Your Games here on BTPM The Bridge. What is up, all? I am Chelsea O, hanging out with you for the next hour. Coming up shortly, music by Tank and the Bangas and Matthew Holtby. But right now, it's the Indiana Drones out of Windsor, Ontario, with their song Julie Newmar.

Tank and the Bangas featuring Lucky Day with their song Move. That one is off of the band's latest album, The Last Balloon. And this was hard for me to believe. They won NPR's Tiny Desk contest in 2017, like almost a decade ago. What? I feel like that was yesterday. Here is Matthew Holtby out of Warkworth, Ontario, with his new single, Here in My Heart, on The Bridge.

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Buffalo's Saving David with his debut single, Save Me. Saving David is the project of David Simpson, whose music sits between confession and catharsis. Here's the Gorillaz with the Moon Cave.

0: Buffalo Duo Tuesday Night with their song Presence. That one is from their EP To Just Exist, which came out a year ago last week. Here are the Red Clay Strays with
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Violet Grohl with Thumb. I love that song. That's one that I've been playing over and over again in my car lately. Fun fact, I bought the Violet Grohl album on CD because I still do that. And I was looking at the liner notes and it turns out that a Buffalonian was involved with the making of the record. Yeah, Brad Lohart. Yeah, he worked at GCR Audio for a little while and it was really cool to see him in the liner notes. Congrats, Brad. That's awesome. Out of Toronto, this is husband and wife duo Candace and Michael with their brand new single, I Will Carry You Home, on BTPM The Bridge.

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The National with their song Rylan here on the bridge. If you are just joining, I am Chelsea O, hanging out with you for a little bit longer, like I do every Monday night from 8 to 10 p.m. You may also recognize my voice from Sunday mornings from 10 to 11 a.m., where I host The Scene, the regional music show featuring all artists based in Western New York and Southern Ontario. I've played this next artist several times. Her name is Tegan Johnston. She's based out of Toronto, and this is her song, My Luck, on the bridge.

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0: housing installation for ventilating the buildings where the chickens are. And this kind of production, very cheap, in order to compete on international markets, in order to compete against production coming from Brazil or other places, that's the problem. We cannot be resilient in front of the climate change and produce as cheap as possible. That's not possible. So we do consider that we should give priority to food sovereignty, to agroecology, but that means protecting the local production against cheap imports.
1: And now they're facing huge, huge losses. How are the farmers coping?
0: Well, people are very much depressed, burnt out. Honestly, a lot of people are thinking of quitting the job, of doing another job, because it's difficult on a day-to-day basis. We work a lot. We don't earn a good enough income. And so it's difficult. And what we know that we need more farmers in Europe. We need more farmers in France in order to produce the food that the people need. So there is really a necessity to encourage, especially young people, to settle. And the people who are farmers should be encouraged to just stay, especially the small scale farmers, the medium scale farmers who are experiencing really big difficulties. So what we're saying is that France and Europe should really support, especially the small farms, and encourage generational renewal. And that goes through fair incomes, fair prices, and a stop to free trade agreements.
1: Many thanks for speaking to us, Morgan Odi there, the general coordinator of La Via Campesina and a small-scale vegetable farmer in Brittany, talking about what she's been hearing from poultry farmers who've been affected by the heat wave that has been sweeping across much of Europe, leading to huge, huge losses. You're listening to Newsday from the BBC. There's still much more to come.
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2: I will give whistling imitation of the natural wild songs of a few common birds. 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American Robin.
3: 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He won the John Burroughs Medal in 1936 for his recordings of bird calls. The medal is given annually to honor outstanding natural history writing.
2: Kentucky cardinal or redbird. Blue jay. Bluebird.
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5: And I'm A. Martinez. Today in World Cup play, defending champions Argentina take on Egypt, a team that hasn't made it to the round of 16 of the World Cup since 1934. The Pharaohs' unexpected run this year is lighting up the Arab world, and as their coach hopes, putting the plight of Palestinians in the spotlight as well. Here's NPR's Kerry Khan.
6: After Egypt advanced, beating Australia in penalties last Friday, celebrations erupted with parties posted all over social media. From the glitzy streets of Riyadh, Saudi Arabia, to Dubai. World Cup fever is on. This cafe in Cairo's historic Heliopolis neighborhood, hot drinks and shisha pipes are bubbling as the packed crowd watches Sunday night's Brazil-Norway game. Ahmed Khir, a 29-year-old engineer, says just making it into the World Cup has been an amazing achievement for Egypt. We came into the Cup really without a lot of expectations. We had no idea how far we'd go, he says. While Argentina may have Messi, we have Mohamed Mo Salah, the team star forward. And then there's our beloved coach, says Kerr. They all give us hope. They all care about the team so much. We can beat Argentina and make it all the way to the semifinals, he says. Along with hopes, Egypt's coach Hossam Hassem has been making headlines. After securing a spot in the round of 16, Hassem unfurled the Palestinian flag. The Palestine Football Association is a FIFA member, so its flags are allowed on the field despite prohibitions on political symbols. Yesterday, Hassan pressed his case again for the Palestinian cause at a FIFA presser. My message through football, the world's soft power, I beg you, whatever your religion, whatever country, my message is let the Palestinian people live. Just let them live, he said. Hassan's embrace of Palestinians was heard and appreciated in Gaza, says 23-year-old Osama Farahat, walking amongst the rubble in Gaza City, sporting the Egyptian team's red football jersey.

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2: 619, Buffalo, Toronto, Public Media, NPR. Good morning to you. My name is Jay Moran. Very appreciative of the opportunity to be with you once again this morning as we look at the weather and more warm weather with us, though the sting of last week has subsided to a certain extent. Partly sunny skies today with a high temperature around 82, and then tonight becoming clear, but there will be some patchy fog developing overnight. It's going to be a muggy night with a low temperature of 65. Tomorrow, that fog in the morning, otherwise a sunny and humid day, high 84. Thursday, partly sunny, humid, high 85. Friday, showers with a chance of thunderstorms. High near 80. 69 in Buffalo, 67 in Jamestown, 66 in Olean, in Niagara Falls, it's 67 degrees.
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0: This is Morning Edition from NPR News. I'm Amy Martinez.
5: And I'm Steve Inskeep. The Trump administration has canceled all but a few teen pregnancy prevention grants. That funding went to public health departments, universities, and nonprofits to help teach young people and their caregivers how to reduce teen pregnancies. The Department of Health and Human Services wrote in termination notices that the grants were being canceled for, quote, normalizing sexual activity for minors. NPR's Selena Simmons-Duffin has more.
6: Paige Preston just turned 18. She lives in Tuba City, Arizona, part of the Navajo Nation. And earlier this year, she attended a workshop put on by Huajo Horizons from the Johns Hopkins Center for Indigenous Health. She says she learned about safe sex and good communication and birth control options beyond condoms.
7: Some of the stuff that I learned that were really meaningful to me was that there were types for women,
6: like birth control pills and IUDs. Preston says she knows this information is important. Several of her peers got pregnant in high school. She was ready to help with another workshop later this summer, but it was canceled when the funding was cut.
7: I was kind of taken aback and just really shocked.
6: In fact, the Trump administration canceled 53 teen pregnancy prevention grants at the end of June, totaling $67 million. The Department of Health and Human Services did not respond to NPR's multiple requests for comment about the cancellations. President Trump's 2027 budget does call for eliminating the teen pregnancy prevention program because the grants have gone to groups that, quote, promote radical leftist ideology, unquote, and because the document says there's no evidence these programs have, quote, contributed to the historic decline in teen pregnancy, which is now at an all-time low, unquote. Trump also canceled all of these grants in his first term. Even with that history,
8: this really was a shock.
6: Ginger Mullaney is president and CEO of Healthy Futures of Texas. After President Trump issued several executive orders last year, including on gender ideology and, quote, radical and wasteful government DEI programs, Mulaney's team spent months reworking all of their materials to comply with those orders.
8: Those programs and curricula had all been rigorously adapted and reviewed by federal staff last year to be in compliance and were approved.
6: Then, seemingly out of nowhere, their $2 million a year grant was canceled.
8: I'm frustrated that these are lives that were being changed. There's generational impact and social and economic mobility for our communities using programs that are proven and demonstrated to be effective.
6: Nicholas Mark agrees that the evidence is robust. He's a sociologist at the University of Wisconsin-Madison. He says the grants were created to apply the educational methods that were proven effective through randomized controlled studies.
9: The whole basis of the program was in effective, rigorously evaluated programs.
6: As for the reason the agency gave for terminating the grants, quote, normalizing sexual activity for minors, Mark calls that framework bizarre.
9: In just a world where teens have smartphones, teens are surrounded by sex, and it seems silly to think that having a source of verifiable, trusted information on safe sex would be worse than the information environment that people are already steeped in.
6: Paige Preston, the 18-year-old in Arizona, says that the workshop she participated in was way better than trying to read something online or go to a regular health class.
7: When you participate and you learn from people like you, like in indigenous communities, that means a lot more because it's showing you that someone like you is so knowledgeable about a subject and they're really passionate about that.
6: She says that makes you want to listen more. Selena Simmons-Duffin, NPR News.
0: More people are turning to goats to remove invasive plant species from their backyards. This trend makes an impact in the American South, where kudzu vines have been a nuisance for more than 100 years. From WUOT and the Appalachia Mid-South Newsroom, Jackie Sieber reports.
4: On a wooded hillside just outside Knoxville, an army of more than 30 goats chew on kudzu, using their horns and hooves to pull it off of trees and shrubs.
10: Chewbacca chill.
4: Dustin Hess is the owner and operator of Goat Grazers.
10: It's a bunch of different goats. Like Gilbert right here is a Nigerian dwarf goat. Hades is a Kiko goat. Yin is a La Mancha.
4: When they aren't butting heads, these goats take this job seriously. With their combined efforts, they help restore natural habitats that were taken over by kudzu.
10: They're environmentally friendly. They're effective on tough terrain. So, you couldn't get a machine up here even if you tried, right? I can throw goats up here and they can clear out this whole area.
4: Kudzu is an invasive plant from Asia that thrives in the humidity of the South. Unchecked, it creates thick green blankets over trees and shrubs that suffocate what's below. Goat grazing services can be more effective in taking out kudzu than herbicides and machinery.
11: We often say that they are their own best billboard.
4: Aaron Steele is the founder of Goats on the Go, a network of more than 70 affiliates nationwide.
11: Because it's hard to ignore goats out of context, at a public park, on a golf course, at a school.
4: And he says they're not just good to fight kudzu in the South.
11: We're also seeing a tremendous amount of growth in the more arid West, where goats are primarily used to remove the vegetative fuel that could serve as fuel for a wildfire.
4: In a Knoxville backyard, Jake Ramsey points to a section of grass that was once covered in kudzu.
12: So you can see that we've knocked it back quite a bit.
4: Yeah. Wow. Okay. That's a lot.
12: Mm-hmm.
4: He's the owner of Knox Goats, which has been renting goats since 2018.
12: Before, when I first started, we were happy to get a kudzu job. It's like people didn't really believe the process. But now, people are starting to see it.
4: So, if you come across some goats mingling about, they may be helping free native plants from the invasive kudzu, one hoof at a time. For NPR News, I'm Jackie Sieber in Knoxville.
0: This afternoon, in All Things Considered, a federal agency that helps farmers protect soil and water lost nearly a quarter of its workforce last year. The Natural Resources Conservation Service has been around since the Dust Bowl era of the 1930s. So how are staff cuts affecting America's farmers? Listen to your reliable NPR station or on the NPR app. This is NPR News.
2: Well, thank you very much, A. Martinez, for calling us your reliable NPR station. Hi there and good morning to you. I'm Jay Moran right here at that very reliable source, Buffalo Toronto Public Media NPR. 6:29, 11 shooting victims continue to recover in Buffalo from gunshot wounds suffered during the Independence Day weekend. As we hear now from BTPM's Alex Simone, police leaders believe much of that violence started from a single social event.
13: Buffalo Police Department prepared for several formal events over the holiday weekend, including Cosmic Baseball at Salem Field, the world's largest rubber duck appearance at Canalside, and a planned rally by supporters of President Donald Trump in Niagara Square. But BPD also became aware of a street party organized by a social media promoter, which Commissioner Erica Shields says had police on high alert. She adds that the department is pursuing a cease and desist order against the promoter and possible civil or criminal action next.
14: This cannot be who Buffalo is. And as the Commissioner of Police, I will do everything within my authority to arrest, prosecute, and convict those individuals who are traumatizing others.
13: E-District Police Chief Tim McAllister says partygoers were not all residents of the immediate neighborhoods. Some came in from the suburbs, including Lancaster.
15: What we found, too, is that there were a lot of kids that actually came in Ubers. We had multiple cars parked on different streets. So while many kids did walk to the area from their particular homes, Ubers dropped these kids off in the parking lots, which we had secured for the entire night.
13: Victims range in age from 13 to 51 years old. Shields says all 11 were shot over the course of 2 hours, with 8 victims in the first hour. She adds that making arrests was difficult for police since they quickly had to switch into crowd control mode. Alex Simone, Buffalo, Toronto Public Media.
2: Prime Minister Mark Carney says Canada has made the largest military purchase in its history. A German company has been given the contract to provide a fleet of 12 diesel-electric submarines, as we hear now from correspondent Dan Karpinchuk.
16: Prime Minister Carney made the announcement in Halifax shortly after leaving for a NATO summit in Turkey.
17: I'm pleased to announce that Canada has selected TKMS as the preferred supplier for Canada's patrol submarine project.
16: Carney says his government will now enter into negotiations with ThyssenKrupp Marine Systems to buy up to 12 submarines. Carney says the first 4 subs are expected to be delivered by 2034. Germany and Norway gave up their place in the lineup so that Canada could get submarines as soon as possible. Carney also says the subs will strengthen Canada's defense industrial base, deepen partnerships with allies, and offer new opportunities for Canadian businesses. He also says the purchase will have the greatest economic impact of any defense investments across Canada.
17: These are amongst the most advanced submarines ever built. The fuel cell air-independent propulsion system allows for more than 40 days fully submerged in near total silence. Combined with purpose-built combat capabilities, lithium-ion batteries for speed and rapid recharge, and unparalleled endurance under the ice, the TKMS delivers exceptional strength, stealth, and staying power. The TKMS platform is optimized for Arctic waters, and it's fully NATO interoperable.
16: Both South Korea's Hanwha Ocean and ThyssenKrupp offered huge incentives as part of their bids, promising spin-off benefits to Canadian businesses, as well as hundreds of thousands of Canadian jobs. Germany pledged more than $160 billion in economic activity in Canada and 650,000 jobs, including investing in the Port of Churchill, buying liquefied natural gas, manufacturing torpedoes in Canada, and helping to construct a space launch complex in Canada.
17: This was a difficult, close decision between two highly qualified suppliers. Both the TKMS and the Hanwha platforms met the capabilities, the very high capabilities of the Royal Canadian Navy, and both of them put forward strong proposals to maximize the benefits for Canadian workers and businesses.
16: The new submarines are meant to replace the current fleet of 4 British-made Victoria-class subs. They've been plagued with maintenance issues since they were bought secondhand from Britain in 1998. Only one of them is considered fully operational. For Buffalo Toronto Public Media, I'm Dan Karpinchuk in Toronto.
2: Moving on to sports in the World Cup. If you're just waking up to this, the USA eliminated last night by Belgium 4-1. Spain defeated Portugal yesterday 1-0. The games today, Egypt against Argentina. Switzerland meets Colombia. Baseball, the Blue Jays lost. The Yankees and Mets were winners. The time is 6:34.
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5: It's Morning Edition from NPR News. I'm Steve Inskeep in Washington, D.C.
0: And I'm Martinez in Culver City, California. The U.S. men's national soccer team's World Cup is over.
5: Wasn't even close. The Americans lost to Belgium 4-1 in the round of 16, ending a run that inspired a new generation of fans and filled stadiums for the rare World Cup here at home. Right before the end, they also became the center of controversy.
0: NPR sports correspondent Becky Sullivan was at the game in Seattle. Becky, a big, broad question here, but what happened?
18: Boy, ain't that the question to ask me, A. I mean, geez, so much had been made of this past four-year cycle for the U.S. men. They had this promising young team back in 22. You might remember that should have had these past 4 years to improve and mature. They had all these guys who were getting experience on top-flight clubs in Europe. They had the name-brand coach, Mauricio Pochettino. They had the home field advantage, as you mentioned, and yet somehow all of that amounted to just another exit at exactly the same stage as their previous three World Cup appearances, a loss in the round of 16, and for the third time in a row at the hands of a European opponent. And obviously, you know, watching this game last night, Belgium was just quite clearly the better team. They took advantage of all these countless U.S. turnovers, defensive mistakes. They just won easily.
0: All right, so that's the game, Becky. Let's talk about the red card, the Folarin Balogun red card, and whether he should have been on the pitch or not. If you're Team USA, maybe you think, oh, it was too harsh of a call. He should have been right where he was playing with us. And then if you're Belgium, you're thinking, well, wait a second. It's the world against us, and maybe that inspired them. I mean, what do you think factored into the way we saw that play out?
18: All I'll say, A, is that it's just not every day that FIFA decides to delay the suspension, the automatic suspension of one game for a player who gets a red card. It's certainly not every day that the president of the United States decides to make a phone call to the head of FIFA to ask for a review of said red card, as President Trump did last week. I mean, this was just quite the hubbub around this game that had blown up over the past couple of days. The U.S. players, they said afterward that they hadn't let this whole thing get to them, that they weren't affected by all the noise. But the vibe shift, I thought, around the U.S. team was profound. There was so much excitement, you might remember about them before all of this. But then this weekend came this FIFA decision to allow Balogun to play despite the red card. That was already so unusual, so unexpected. Then, of course, the news about Trump calling Gianni Infantino, the president of FIFA, directly to ask for this review. And I think for many U.S. fans, at least, the whole thing suddenly carried with it a bit of a stench, even if the red card had, as you say, felt bogus to begin with. But I think for me, it was hard to wonder if, you know, all of the above had gotten to the team. And certainly Belgium was energized by it. It really just kind of turned the whole script on its head.
0: And now if you're Team USA, you're wondering, well, how good are we really? I mean, I guess we're back at square one.
18: I think that's exactly right. I mean, I don't see how they escape feeling like they have ended this exact in the same place they started from. And I think, too, it's tough to compare them with another host country in this tournament, Mexico, who had their own round of 16 loss in these last few days, fought tooth and nail till the end in this battle with England in this game. And it's just by contrast, the Americans just didn't really have any fight at all in this game. And so what's next for them? It's hard to say. Their coach, Pochettino, has been tight-lipped about whether he plans to leave or stay. I think nobody would really be surprised if he left. And boy, it's just a really long four-year wait until the next World Cup for these guys.
0: NPR's Becky Sullivan in Seattle. Becky, thanks.
18: You're welcome.
0: Christine Brennan has been following all of this. She's a sports columnist for USA Today. Christine, so I think you and I have both been in ballparks, arenas, or stadiums where if there's an outside controversy, then if it's on the minds of the people inside the arena, it's going to be on the field with them as well. So how much do you think what happened with President Trump and FIFA was on the minds of the players?
19: The best way to describe the ugly, sloppy, unfocused play that Becky was describing and that what we all watched in the game last evening is to say something changed. Something wasn't right with this team. Now, we may never know exactly how much the previous 36 hours of disarray, controversy, confusion, Donald Trump's insertion into the field of play decision. We may never know exactly how big a deal it was for the U.S. team, but it clearly was there. And as Becky said, the vibes shifted and changed. And we do know this, Belgium, we know they were not happy. They filed an appeal. They lost that appeal to have Balogun removed from the game. Yeah. So, of course, he played. But the Red Devils, their social media account right after the game had a very interesting post, and it was just two words, overturn this. So wow. It meant a lot to them, and how could it not mean a lot to the U.S. team as well?
0: They're good, and they played with a fire, like it's us against the world yesterday. Yeah. So let's talk about President Trump's decision to call FIFA. Here's him explaining that yesterday at the White House.
20: I didn't think it was a foul. I thought it was two great athletes that crashed into each other and got entangled. That was not a guy punching somebody in the face or anything that, you know, would be different. And I think it's a terrible, if they wouldn't allow, you know, a top player, maybe the best, maybe among the best players on the team to play, I think it would have had a big stain.
0: It's hard to believe, Christine, to me, that FIFA would have reviewed this if they hadn't gotten that call from President Trump.
19: That's what I believe as well. And some of the reporting I've been doing, it's hard. It's hard to get the answers. And as a journalist, I, of course, will say what I know and say what I don't know. We're not sure. But it is absolutely. This was over. We had asked. And it asked, answered, no, you cannot change that. He will not play in the next game. That's the story for what, 2 or 3 days. And then boom, Donald Trump makes a phone call. Obviously long friendship now, both of them currying favor with the other, Gianni Infantino, president of FIFA, Donald Trump, president of the United States, the peace prize that was made up to give to Donald Trump. All of this leads to a phone call that, hey, buddy, you know, do this for us. Again, we may never know the exact answer, but clearly, that was a huge event. And so, well, I've never in all my years covering international sports and the Olympics going back to the mid-80s, I have never covered a story in which a head of state actually inserted him or herself into the field of play.
0: There's about 30 seconds left, Christine. I mean, so what if someone says, well, what's the big deal? It's a sports event. I mean, who cares?
19: Well, there is that. It is an escape. And so let that. But my answer back would be, let's look ahead 2 years. Donald Trump will still be president when the Los Angeles Olympics begin in 2 years. If he doesn't like a decision in gymnastics controversy, he asks the Gymnastics Federation to change that. Doesn't like someone disqualified in swimming or track and field. The slippery slope here, the can of worms that has been opened is something now that you really can't close. And we'll see what happens next.
0: Christine Brennan, sports columnist for USA Today. Christine, as always, thanks.
19: Thank you, A.
0: This is NPR News.
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22: Rewind, July 7th, 1940. When Madeline Davis was born on Buffalo's East Side on this date 86 years ago, there was no telling that the future poet, actress, folk singer, educator, and gay rights activist would be remembered as a lesbian legend. As a delegate for George McGovern, she outed herself before the whole nation in making the losing case for gay rights to be added as a plank in the platform during the 1972 Democratic Convention. She called herself a minority of minorities as a lesbian woman. She'd spend the next 40 years advocating for equal rights for gays and lesbians and taught the first course about lesbianism at UB, among other things. She died in 2021. 86 years ago today, Madeline Davis, born in Buffalo. With Rewind, I'm Steve Cishan, Buffalo, Toronto Public Media.
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2: 6:44 at Buffalo, Toronto Public Media, NPR. A couple of road notes for you this morning. Shawnee Road in Niagara County, between Upper Mountain Road and Lower Mountain Road in the town of Cambria. That is actually closed right now. They began a culvert replacement operation yesterday. That's expected to take about 3 weeks. There are detours, of course, on site. And speaking of detours, again, overnight tonight, look for some road work on the bridge carrying Interstate 86 over Chautauqua Lake between the towns of North Harmony and Ellery. That will take place from 3 until 6 o'clock tomorrow morning. The time is 6:45.
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0: It's Morning Edition from NPR News. I'm A. Martinez.
5: And I'm Steve Inskeep. President Trump's administration chose Independence Day weekend to attack the Smithsonian Institution again. The administration accuses the Smithsonian's National Museum of American History here in Washington of, quote, extreme political activism for its portrayal of history. Lonnie Bunch, the head of the Smithsonian, recently discussed his institution's mission in an unrelated interview on NBC's Meet the Press.
23: In essence, America's greatest strength, it's not running away from its history, but it's understanding how that history shaped us and continues to shape us.
5: Sarah Weichsel joins us next. She's executive director of the American Historical Association. Welcome.
24: Thanks, Steve.
5: Okay, so you've seen the latest accusations against the Smithsonian, which didn't strike me as all that major. They disagreed with a few bits of wording on cards and so forth. What do you make of it?
24: It is precisely what I would have expected in terms of the kinds of criticisms that it focuses in on about the founding fathers and ideas about patriotism. This is in line with what we've been seeing come from the administration over the last year and a half about its version of history that it once told.
5: The bottom line here, I suppose, is the administration wants a kind of common view of American history that brings Americans together by emphasizing that, well, emphasizing, how would you put it, that all the founding fathers were all positive?
24: What the report is making clear is that the story the administration once told is a basic consensus view of U.S. history. That's the words the report uses. And what that actually looks like is a flattened, more easily narrated set of facts. And in this case, also really focusing in on that founding moment. And they want the museum to do this by giving a recounting of the most basic timeline of U.S. history. But here's the problem. American history is anything but a basic set of facts. It's really complicated, and that's why it's so interesting. So the timeline approach that the report's advocating for, sure, that's a useful tool for orienting visitors, but the excitement and the depth of historical interpretation, that comes through historical evidence that the museum exhibits. The objects, the documents, the images, those help tell our national stories, and they allow visitors to connect to those stories in ways that are going to inspire them to explore further. The whole point of the museum.
5: You've walked around that museum, I would imagine. Does it distort history in your view?
24: It does not distort history. And in fact, the report is misrepresenting the museum's collection, and especially the exhibition of extraordinary artifacts that tell the history of the American Revolution. They seem to have been missed entirely. For instance, one of the exhibits that takes up the greatest floor space, The Price of Freedom, which tells the history of American war.
5: Wow.
6: Wow. I want to ask briefly in the seconds we have left about Lonnie Bunch, who we heard at the beginning, first African-American head of the Smithsonian Institution. He has not been fired. He's not been removed. He's not been pushed aside. How would you rate his performance over the last year and a half of pressure?
24: I think that Secretary Bunch has done an extraordinary job. He is committed to ensuring that the Smithsonian maintains its independence. And that is something that we all need to be concerned about and that we consider to be paramount, independence of the Smithsonian.
6: On this week after Independence Day weekend, Sarah Weitzel, thanks so much.
24: Thanks, Steve.
6: She's with the American Historical Association. It's Morning Edition from NPR News. I'm Steve Inskeep.
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2: 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I think Lori Overdorf and Lisa LaFetrato will all be out there at the Jamestown Farmers Market next Saturday. Not this coming Saturday, but the following Saturday. I know I'll make sure that's in your date book for sure. Nice day today with the partly sunny skies, the high 82 in Buffalo. It's 69, 67 in Jamestown, 66 in Olean, it's 67 in Niagara Falls.
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27: From Marketplace, I'm Sabri Benishore, in for Kimberly Adams. The Trump administration is taking another stab at replacing the tariffs that the Supreme Court struck down in February. 3 days of hearings are about to start in Washington over one path forward. There are many. At the same time, a group of Democratic attorneys general is arguing this backup plan might be illegal. Marketplace's Nova Sappho is here with more. Hi, Nova.
28: Good morning, Sabri.
27: So we have hearings beginning on the latest development in the tariff saga. What are these hearings about?
28: Yeah, here we go again. They are about unfair trade practices investigations, particularly about forced labor policies involving some 60 nations, including countries in the European Union, also Canada, Mexico, the UK. Last month, the U.S. Trade Representative's Office said it had completed investigations, and lo and behold, those countries were not doing enough to combat forced labor. And so the USTR is suggesting tariffs of 10% and 12.5%, depending on the country. And that's how they'd replace the tariffs the Supreme Court struck down.
27: And now we have these Democratic state attorneys general getting involved. What are they saying?
28: Yeah, it's a group of 22 AGs. They've sent a letter saying this latest effort to impose tariffs is illegitimate. They point out that the new tariffs would cover 99% of goods coming into the U.S. on grounds that there are some sort of forced labor violations involved. And the AGs also say that these unfair trade practices probes were rushed, done in a matter of a few months. The broader context of that is that the clock is ticking on the Trump administration. President Trump reimposed 10% tariffs on a temporary basis office through another authority, he claimed. The deadline there is July 24th, and these unfair trade practices investigations are the most direct path to setting new permanent tariffs without Congress getting involved.
4: All right, Marketplace Nova Sappho, thank you so much.
28: You're welcome.
4: All right, let's do the numbers. Dow futures are up 0.2%. S&P futures down 0.2%. NASDAQ futures down 0.5%. The yield on the 10-year treasury is 4.5%. It is once again time for publicly traded companies to tell everyone how they're doing. It is earnings season. And among those who are reporting their quarterly results this week are Pepsi and Delta Airlines. But the Securities and Exchange Commission under President Trump has proposed changing how businesses report results. Instead of doing it once a quarter, they would do it just twice per year. Monday was the deadline for comments on this idea. A tally from Reuters finds that investment firms mostly do not like it. JP Morgan Chase, though, the country's biggest bank, supports less frequent reporting, saying it would allow companies to prioritize big picture planning over short-term thinking.
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3: And now, a Niagara Frontier Heritage Moment.
4: Yeah! Yeah, you lazy good-for-nothing beast! Get on with you, you dumb dobbin!
5: Excuse me, sir. Yeah! Mr. Teamster.
4: You got no business down at the wharf, lady. 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
5: No, either lighten that load or get another horse, or I and my pony cart are staying put.
4: I got work to do. Get out of my way.
5: Your horse is in pain. You continue it and it will die. And then where will you be? No, I am not budging.
3: Mary Elizabeth Johnson Lord did not back down. The standoff lasted 2 hours until the Teamster lightened the load and got another horse. She had won. Johnson Lord kept fighting against the rampant mistreatment of workhorses and mules at Buffalo's Wharf. In 1867, she founded the Buffalo chapter of the Society for the Prevention of Cruelty to Animals, the second branch of the SPCA in America. It's part of our heritage in Buffalo, Western New York, and the Niagara Peninsula. For more, go to btpm.org.
0: 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I'm Steve Inskeep.
6: And I'm A. Martinez. Today in World Cup play, defending champions Argentina take on Egypt, a team that hasn't made it to the round of 16 of the World Cup since 1934. The Pharaohs' unexpected run this year is lighting up the Arab world, and as their coach hopes, putting the plight of Palestinians in the spotlight as well. Here's NPR's Carrie Kahn.
7: After Egypt advanced, beating Australia in penalties last Friday, celebrations erupted with parties posted all over social media. From the glitzy streets of Riyadh, Saudi Arabia, to Dubai. World Cup fever is on. This cafe in Cairo's historic Heliopolis neighborhood, hot drinks and shisha pipes are bubbling as the packed crowd watches Sunday night's Brazil-Norway game. Ahmed Khir, a 29-year-old engineer, says just making it into the World Cup has been an amazing achievement for Egypt. We came into the Cup really without a lot of expectations. We had no idea how far we'd go, he says. While Argentina may have Messi, we have Mohamed Mo Salah, the team star forward. And then there's our beloved coach, says Kerr. They all give us hope. They all care about the team so much. We can beat Argentina and make it all the way to the semifinals, he says. Along with hopes, Egypt's coach Hossam Hassem has been making headlines. After securing a spot in the round of 16, Hassem unfurled the Palestinian flag. The Palestine Football Association is a FIFA member, so its flags are allowed on the field despite prohibitions on political symbols. Yesterday, Hassan pressed his case again for the Palestinian cause at a FIFA presser. My message through football, the world's soft power, I beg you, whatever your religion, whatever country, my message is let the Palestinian people live. Just let them live, he said. Hassan's embrace of Palestinians was heard and appreciated in Gaza, says 23-year-old Osama Farahat, walking amongst the rubble in Gaza City, sporting the Egyptian team's red football jersey. We are waiting on pins and needles for this next match. It will be such a time of joy for us, he says, where we won't think of our displacement, our hunger, or our pain, just joy. With Ahmed Abu Hamda in Cairo and Anas Baba in Gaza, Carrie Kahn, NPR News, Tel Aviv.
8: Some other news now. A political movement in India takes inspiration from cockroaches. This movement is dominated by India's Generation Z. They want political reforms and accountability from the government of Prime Minister Narendra Modi. So who are the cockroaches? NPR's Omar Khandekar joined the swarm.
9: Growing up in the North Indian town of Ludhiana, Bhaiwan Singh says a lot of his friends were planning to leave India after high school.
10: Chale gaye bahar, ek Italy gaya hua hai, do teen Canada gaye hue hain.
9: To Italy, Canada and the US.
10: To main unko sochta tha ki are kyun ja rahe hain.
9: Bhaiwan says he used to think, why are they leaving? India is the best. But after 3 years working as a salesman in Delhi, the 24-year-old says he's tired of the

0: Good morning. President Trump arrives in Turkey today for the annual NATO summit. The president is friends with Turkey's leader, a reliable part of NATO, who also made his country less democratic. It's Morning Edition from NPR News.
1: Buffalo police are sorting through details of the weekend's 11 shootings. We'll hear more coming up in this hour. Morning Edition.
0: The U.S. men's soccer team ended its World Cup run with a crushing defeat against Belgium. I'm Steve Inskeep.
2: And I'm A. Martinez. Hanging over the loss in the round of 16 is President Trump's call.

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2: It's 8:19. 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As we all look at the weather for today, it's going to be a partly sunny day. The high temperature around 82 degrees. And tonight, things will be clear, but some patchy fog expected overnight and a muggy evening ahead. Overnight low around 65. Tomorrow, patchy fog in the morning, otherwise sunny and humid, high 84. Partly sunny on Thursday, humid, high 85. In Buffalo, it's 72. 69 in Jamestown, 68 in Olean, 71 in Niagara Falls.
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4: Rewind, July 7th, 1940. When Madeline Davis was born on Buffalo's East Side on this date 86 years ago, there was no telling that the future poet, actress, folk singer, educator, and gay rights activist would be remembered as a lesbian legend. As a delegate for George McGovern, she outed herself before the whole nation in making the losing case for gay rights to be added as a plank in the platform during the 1972 Democratic Convention. She called herself a minority of minorities as a lesbian woman. She'd spend the next 40 years advocating for equal rights for gays and lesbians and taught the first course about lesbianism at UB, among other things. She died in 2021. 86 years ago today, Madeline Davis, born in Buffalo. With Rewind, I'm Steve Cishon, Buffalo, Toronto Public Media.
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6: This is Morning Edition from NPR News. I'm A. Martinez.
7: And I'm Steve Inskeep. The Trump administration has canceled all but a few teen pregnancy prevention grants. That funding went to public health departments, universities, and nonprofits to help teach young people and their caregivers how to reduce teen pregnancies. The Department of Health and Human Services wrote in termination notices that the grants were being canceled for, quote, normalizing sexual activity for minors. NPR's Selena Simmons-Duffin has more.
8: Paige Preston just turned 18. She lives in Tuba City, Arizona, part of the Navajo Nation. And earlier this year, she attended a workshop put on by Huajo Horizons from the Johns Hopkins Center for Indigenous Health. She says she learned about safe sex and good communication and birth control options beyond condoms.
9: Some of the stuff that I learned that were really meaningful to me was that there were types for women.
8: Like birth control pills and IUDs. Preston says she knows this information is important. Several of her peers got pregnant in high school. She was ready to help with another workshop later this summer, but it was canceled when the funding was cut.
9: I was kind of taken aback and just really shocked.
8: In fact, the Trump administration canceled 53 teen pregnancy prevention grants at the end of June, totaling $67 million. The Department of Health and Human Services did not respond to NPR's multiple requests for comment about the cancellations. President Trump's 2027 budget does call for eliminating the teen pregnancy prevention program because the grants have gone to groups that, quote, promote radical leftist ideology, unquote, and because the document says there's no evidence these programs have, quote, contributed to the historic decline in teen pregnancy, which is now at an all-time low, unquote. Trump also canceled all of these grants in his first term. Even with that history,
10: this really was a shock.
8: Ginger Mullaney is president and CEO of Healthy Futures of Texas. After President Trump issued several executive orders last year, including on gender ideology and, quote, radical and wasteful government DEI programs, Mullaney's team spent months reworking all of their materials to comply with those orders.
0: Those programs and curricula had all been rigorously adapted and reviewed by federal staff last year to be in compliance and were approved.
8: Then, seemingly out of nowhere, their $2 million a year grant was canceled.
0: I'm frustrated that these are lives that were being changed. There's generational impact and social and economic mobility for our communities using programs that are proven and demonstrated to be effective.
8: Nicholas Mark agrees that the evidence is robust. He's a sociologist at the University of Wisconsin-Madison. He says the grants were created to apply the educational methods that were proven effective through randomized controlled studies.
10: The whole basis of the program was in effective, rigorously evaluated programs.
8: As for the reason the agency gave for terminating the grants, quote, normalizing sexual activity for minors, Mark calls that framework bizarre.
10: In just a world where teens have smartphones, I mean, teens are surrounded by sex. And it seems silly to think that having a source of verifiable, trusted information on safe sex would be worse than the information environment that people are already steeped in.
8: Paige Preston, the 18-year-old in Arizona, says that the workshop she participated in was way better than trying to read something online or go to a regular health class.
9: When you participate and you learn from people like you, like in indigenous communities, that means a lot more because it's showing you that someone like you is so knowledgeable about a subject and they're really passionate about that.
8: She says that makes you want to listen more. Selena Simmons-Duffin, NPR News.
11: More people are turning to goats to remove invasive plant species from their backyards. This trend makes an impact in the American South, where kudzu vines have been a nuisance for more than 100 years. From WUOT and the Appalachia Mid-South Newsroom, Jackie Sieber reports.
12: On a wooded hillside just outside Knoxville, an army of more than 30 goats chew on kudzu, using their horns and hooves to pull it off of trees and shrubs.
13: Chewbacca chill.
12: Dustin Hess is the owner and operator of Goat Grazers.
13: It's a bunch of different goats. Like Gilbert right here is a Nigerian dwarf goat. Hades is a Kiko goat. Yin is a La Mancha.
12: When they aren't butting heads, these goats take this job seriously. With their combined efforts, they help restore natural habitats that were taken over by kudzu.
13: They're environmentally friendly. They're effective on tough terrain. So you couldn't get a machine up here even if you tried, right? I can throw goats up here and they can clear out this whole area.
12: Kudzu is an invasive plant from Asia that thrives in the humidity of the South. Unchecked, it creates thick green blankets over trees and shrubs that suffocate what's below. Goat grazing services can be more effective in taking out kudzu than herbicides and machinery.
14: We often say that they are their own best billboard.
12: Aaron Steele is the founder of Goats on the Go, a network of more than 70 affiliates nationwide.
14: Because it's hard to ignore goats out of context, you know, at a public park, on a golf course, at a school.
12: And he says they're not just good to fight kudzu in the South.
14: We're also seeing a tremendous amount of growth in the more arid West, where goats are primarily used to remove the vegetative fuel that could serve as fuel for a wildfire.
12: In a Knoxville backyard, Jake Ramsey points to a section of grass that was once covered in kudzu.
15: So you can see that we've knocked it back quite a bit.
16: Yeah. Wow. Okay. That's a lot.
15: Mm-hmm.
12: He's the owner of Knox Goats, which has been renting goats since 2018.
15: Before, when I first started, we were happy to get a kudzu job. You know, it's like people didn't really believe the process. But now, I mean, people are starting to see it.
12: So, if you come across some goats mingling about, they may be helping free native plants from the invasive kudzu, one hoof at a time. For NPR News, I'm Jackie Sieber in Knoxville.
17: This
11: afternoon in All Things Considered, a federal agency that helps farmers protect soil and water lost nearly a quarter of its workforce last year. The Natural Resources Conservation Service has been around since the Dust Bowl era of the 1930s. So how are staff cuts affecting America's farmers? Listen to your reliable NPR station or on the NPR app. This is NPR News.
2: And this is Buffalo, Toronto, Public Media, NPR. It's 8:29, and good morning to you. Thanks very much for joining us today. Some sunshine today with a high 82. Right now it's 72. 11 shooting victims continue to recover in Buffalo from gunshot wounds suffered during the Independence Day weekend. As we hear now from BTPM's Alex Simone, police leaders believe much of that violence started from a single social event.
17: Buffalo Police Department prepared for several formal events over the holiday weekend, including Cosmic Baseball at Salem Field, the world's largest rubber duck appearance at Canalside, and a planned rally by supporters of President Donald Trump in Niagara Square. But BPD also became aware of a street party organized by a social media promoter, which Commissioner Erica Shields says had police on high alert. She adds that the department is pursuing a cease and desist order against the promoter and possible civil or criminal action next.
18: This cannot be who Buffalo is. And as the Commissioner of Police, I will do everything within my authority to arrest, prosecute, and convict those individuals who are traumatizing others.
17: E-District Police Chief Tim McAllister says partygoers were not all residents of the immediate neighborhoods. Some came in from the suburbs, including Lancaster.
19: What we found, too, is that there were a lot of kids that actually came in Ubers. We had multiple cars parked on different streets. So while many kids did walk to the area from their particular homes, Ubers dropped these kids off in the parking lots, which we had secured for the entire night.
17: Victims range in age from 13 to 51 years old. Shields says all 11 were shot over the course of 2 hours, with 8 victims in the first hour. She adds that making arrests was difficult for police since they quickly had to switch into crowd control mode. Alex Simone, Buffalo, Toronto Public Media.
2: Prime Minister Mark Carney says Canada has made its largest procurement in military history. A German company has been given the contract to provide a fleet of 12 diesel electric submarines to the Royal Canadian Navy. We hear more now from Dan Karpinchuk in Toronto.
20: Prime Minister Carney made the announcement in Halifax shortly after leaving for a NATO summit in Turkey.
21: I'm pleased to announce that Canada has selected TKMS as the preferred supplier for Canada's patrol submarine project.
20: Carney says his government will now enter into negotiations with ThyssenKrupp Marine Systems to buy up to 12 submarines. Carney says the first 4 subs are expected to be delivered by 2034. Germany and Norway gave up their place in the lineup so that Canada could get submarines as soon as possible. Carney also says the subs will strengthen Canada's defense industrial base, deepen partnerships with allies, and offer new opportunities for Canadian businesses. He also says the purchase will have the greatest economic impact of any defense investments across Canada.
21: These are amongst the most advanced submarines ever built. The fuel cell air-independent propulsion system allows for more than 40 days fully submerged in near total silence. Combined with purpose-built combat capabilities, lithium-ion batteries for speed and rapid recharge, and unparalleled endurance under the ice, the TKMS delivers exceptional strength, stealth, and staying power. The TKMS platform is optimized for Arctic waters, and it's fully NATO interoperable.
20: Both South Korea's Hanwha Ocean and ThyssenKrupp offered huge incentives as part of their bids, promising spin-off benefits to Canadian businesses, as well as hundreds of thousands of Canadian jobs. Germany pledged more than $160 billion in economic activity in Canada and 650,000 jobs, including investing in the Port of Churchill, buying liquefied natural gas, manufacturing torpedoes in Canada, and helping to construct a space launch complex in Canada.
21: This was a difficult, close decision between 2 highly qualified suppliers. Both the TKMS and the Hanwha platforms met the capabilities, the very high capabilities of the Royal Canadian Navy, and both of them put forward strong proposals to maximize the benefits for Canadian workers and businesses.
20: The new submarines are meant to replace the current fleet of 4 British-made Victoria-class subs. They've been plagued with maintenance issues since they were bought secondhand from Britain in 1998. Only one of them is considered fully operational. For Buffalo Toronto Public Media, I'm Dan Karpinchuk in Toronto.
2: And just ahead, we'll be hearing more of NPR's coverage of last night's loss from Team USA in the World Cup 4-1 to Belgium. The other game yesterday was Spain defeating Portugal 1-0. 72 degrees in Buffalo at 8:34. 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
7: It's Morning Edition from NPR News. I'm Steve Inskeep in Washington, D.C.
11: And I'm Martinez in Culver City, California. The U.S. men's national soccer team's World Cup is over.
7: Wasn't even close. The Americans lost to Belgium 4-1 in the round of 16, ending a run that inspired a new generation of fans and filled stadiums for the rare World Cup here at home. Right before the end, they also became the center of controversy.
11: NPR sports correspondent Becky Sullivan was at the game in Seattle. Becky, a big, broad question here, but what happened?
1: Boy, ain't that the question to ask me. So much had been made of this past four-year cycle for the U.S. men. They had this promising young team back in 22. You might remember that should have had these past 4 years to improve and mature. They had all these guys who were getting experience on top-flight clubs in Europe. They had the name-brand coach, Mauricio Pochettino. They had the home field advantage, as you mentioned, and yet somehow all of that amounted to just another exit at exactly the same stage as their previous three World Cup appearances, a loss in the round of 16, and for the third time in a row at the hands of a European opponent. And obviously, you know, watching this game last night, Belgium was just quite clearly the better team. They took advantage of all these countless U.S. turnovers, defensive mistakes. They just won easily.
11: All right, so that's the game, Becky. Let's talk about the red card, the Folarin Balogun red card, and whether he should have been on the pitch or not. If you're Team USA, maybe you think, oh, it was too harsh of a call. He should have been right where he was playing with us. And then if you're Belgium, you're thinking, well, wait a second. It's the world against us, and maybe that inspired them. I mean, what do you think factored into the way we saw that play out?
1: All I'll say, is that it's just not every day that FIFA decides to delay the suspension, the automatic suspension of one game for a player who gets a red card. It's certainly not every day that the president of the United States decides to make a phone call to the head of FIFA to ask for a review of said red card, as President Trump did last week. I mean, this was just quite the hubbub around this game that had blown up over the past couple of days. The U.S. players, they said afterward that they hadn't let this whole thing get to them, that they weren't affected by all the noise. But the vibe shift, I thought, around the U.S. team was profound. There was so much excitement, you might remember, about them before all of this. But then this weekend came this FIFA decision to allow Balogun to play despite the red card. That was already so unusual, so unexpected. Then, of course, the news about Trump calling Gianni Infantino, the president of FIFA, directly to ask for this review. And I think for many U.S. fans, at least, the whole thing suddenly carried with it a bit of a stench, even if the red card had, as you say, felt bogus to begin with. But I think for me, it was hard to wonder if, you know, all of the above had gotten to the team. And certainly Belgium was energized by it. It really just kind of turned the whole script on its head.
11: And now if you're Team USA, are you wondering, well, how good are we really? I mean, I guess we're back at square one.
1: I think that's exactly right. I mean, I don't see how they escape feeling like they have ended this exact in the same place they started from. And I think, too, it's tough to compare them with another host country in this tournament, Mexico, who had their own round of 16 loss in these last few days, fought tooth and nail till the end in this battle with England in this game. And it's just by contrast, the Americans just didn't really have any fight at all in this game. And so what's next for them? It's hard to say. Their coach, Pochettino, has been tight-lipped about whether he plans to leave or stay. I think nobody would really be surprised if he left. And boy, it's just a really long four-year wait until the next World Cup for these guys.
11: NPR's Becky Sullivan in Seattle. Becky, thanks.
1: You're welcome.
6: Christine Brennan has been following all of this. She's a sports columnist for USA Today. Christine, so I think you and I have both been in ballparks, arenas, or stadiums where if there's an outside controversy, then if it's on the minds of the people inside the arena, it's going to be on the field with them as well. So how much do you think what happened with President Trump and FIFA was on the minds of the players?
3: The best way to describe the ugly, sloppy, unfocused play that Becky was describing and that what we all watched in the game last evening is to say something changed. Something wasn't right with this team. Now, we may never know exactly how much the previous 36 hours of disarray, controversy, confusion, Donald Trump's insertion into the field of play decision. We may never know exactly how big a deal it was for the U.S. team, but it clearly was there. And as Becky said, the vibes shifted and changed. And we do know this, Belgium, we know they were not happy. They filed an appeal. They lost that appeal to have Balogun removed from the game. So, of course, he played. But the Red Devils, their social media account right after the game had a very interesting post, and it was just two words, overturn this. So It meant a lot to them, and how could it not mean a lot to the U.S. team as well?
6: They're good, and they played with a fire, like it's us against the world yesterday. Yeah. So let's talk about President Trump's decision to call FIFA. Here's him explaining that yesterday at the White House.
4: I didn't think it was a foul. I thought it was two great athletes that crashed into each other and got entangled. That was not a guy punching somebody in the face or anything that, you know, would be different. And I think it's a terrible, if they wouldn't allow, you know, a top player, maybe the best, maybe among the best players on the team to play, I think it would have had a big stain.
6: It's hard to believe, Christine, to me, that FIFA would have reviewed this if they hadn't gotten that call from President Trump.
3: That's what I believe as well. And some of the reporting I've been doing, it's hard. It's hard to get the answers. And as a journalist, I, of course, will say what I know and say what I don't know. We're not sure. But it is absolutely. This was over. We had asked. And asked, answered, no, you cannot change that. He will not play in the next game. That's the story for what, 2 or 3 days. And then, boom, Donald Trump makes a phone call. Obviously, long friendship now, both of them currying favor with the other, Gianni Infantino, president of FIFA, Donald Trump, president of the United States, the peace prize that was made up to give to Donald Trump. All of this leads to a phone call that, hey, buddy, you know, do this for us. Again, we may never know the exact answer, but clearly, that was a huge event. And so, well, I've never in all my years covering international sports and the Olympics going back to the mid-80s, I have never covered a story in which a head of state actually inserted him or herself into the field of play.
6: There's about 30 seconds left, Christine. I mean, so what if someone says, well, what's the big deal? It's a sports event. I mean, who cares?
3: Well, there is that, and it is an escape, and so let them let that. But my answer back would be, let's look ahead 2 years. Donald Trump will still be president when the Los Angeles Olympics begin in 2 years. If he doesn't like a decision in gymnastics controversy, he asks the Gymnastics Federation to change that. Doesn't like someone disqualified in swimming or track and field. The slippery slope here, the can of worms that has been opened is something now that you really can't close. And we'll see what happens next.
6: Christine Brennan, sports columnist for USA Today. Christine, as always, thanks.
3: Thank you, A.
6: This is NPR News.
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6: It's Morning Edition from NPR News. I'm A. Martinez.
7: And I'm Steve Inskeep. President Trump's administration chose Independence Day weekend to attack the Smithsonian Institution again. The administration accuses the Smithsonian's National Museum of American History here in Washington of, quote, extreme political activism for its portrayal of history. Lonnie Bunch, the head of the Smithsonian, recently discussed his institution's mission in an unrelated interview on NBC's Meet the Press.
10: In essence, America's greatest strength, it's not running away from its history, but it's understanding how that history shaped us and continues to shape us.
7: Sarah Weichsel joins us next. She's executive director of the American Historical Association. Welcome.
24: Thanks, Steve.
7: Okay, so you've seen the latest accusations against the Smithsonian, which didn't strike me as all that major. They disagreed with a few bits of wording on cards and so forth. What do you make of it?
24: It is precisely what I would have expected in terms of the kinds of criticisms that it focuses in on about the founding fathers and ideas about patriotism. This is in line with what we've been seeing come from the administration over the last year and a half about its version of history that it once told.
7: The bottom line here, I suppose, is the administration wants a kind of common view of American history that brings Americans together by emphasizing, how would you put it, that all the founding fathers were all positive?
24: What the report is making clear is that the story the administration once told is a basic consensus view of U.S. history. That's the words the report uses. And what that actually looks like is a flattened, more easily narrated set of facts. And in this case, also really focusing in on that founding moment. And they want the museum to do this by giving a recounting of the most basic timeline of U.S. history. But here's the problem. American history is anything but a basic set of facts. It's really complicated, and that's why it's so interesting. So the timeline approach that the report's advocating for, sure, that's a useful tool for orienting visitors, but the excitement and the depth of historical interpretation, that comes through historical evidence that the museum exhibits. The objects, the documents, the images, those help tell our national stories, and they allow visitors to connect to those stories in ways that are going to inspire them to explore further. And that's the whole point of the museum.
7: You've walked around that museum, I would imagine. Does it distort history in your view?
24: It does not distort history. And in fact, the report is misrepresenting the museum's collection and especially the exhibition of extraordinary artifacts that tell the history of the American Revolution. They seem to have missed entirely, for instance, one of the exhibits that takes up the greatest floor space, The Price of Freedom, which tells the history of American war.
1: Wow. Wow. I want to ask briefly in the seconds we have left about Lonnie Bunch, who we heard at the beginning, first African-American head of the Smithsonian Institution. He has not been fired. He's not been removed. He's not been pushed aside. How would you rate his performance over the last year and a half of pressure?
24: I think that Secretary Bunch has done an extraordinary job. He is committed to ensuring that the Smithsonian maintains its independence. And that is something that we all need to be concerned about and that we consider to be paramount, independence of the Smithsonian.
1: On this week after Independence Day weekend, Sarah Weitzel, thanks so much.
24: Thanks, Steve.
1: She's with the American Historical Association. It's Morning Edition from NPR News. I'm Steve Inskeep.
12: And I'm A. Martinez.

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0: to use, you know, public resources, public facilities and infrastructure. And that's just me having to pay the piper.
1: Vermont is one of 42 states plus Washington, D.C. that now charge an annual fee for electric vehicles, according to the National Conference of State Legislatures. They range from around $50 to over $300. Some also charge fees for hybrids and plug-in hybrids. They're an effort to make up for the fact that gas taxes, which drivers pay every time they fill up, aren't coming into state coffers like they used to, says Douglas Schinkel, who heads the National Conference of State Legislatures Transportation Program.
2: Really, the main culprit, quote unquote, is just that everyone's vehicles are generally more fuel efficient than they were 5, 10, 15 years ago.
1: Which means there's less gas tax money to pay for road repairs. And the cost of those repairs is climbing fast, Schinkel says. That's led many states to defer some projects.
2: Which means roads get worse and then it becomes more expensive to fix that road once it gets in a certain state of disrepair. So then you're dealing with more expensive assets that need to be fixed, and meanwhile, less money on the other end.
1: The federal government is dealing with a similar shortfall in paying for its share of infrastructure. But while many states have raised their gas taxes along with new EV fees, Congress hasn't raised the federal gas tax since 1993. Adi Tomer with the Brookings Institution says the proposed EV fee, which could eventually rise to $150 a year, is an attempt to make up some of that lost ground. It's also unprecedented, Tomer says.
3: We have never had a national vehicle registration fee, particularly for personal vehicles. So this would significantly change how the federal government effectively taxes vehicle owners across the country.
1: Plus, Tomer says the average gas car driver pays less than $100 a year in gas taxes. So EV owners could end up paying more. There's another big difference. Gas taxes are baked into the price we pay at the pump. So we pay them a little at a time.
3: The gas tax is one of our most elegant taxes in the country, which is to say we do not see it as a consumer.
1: The EV fee, on the other hand, would hit consumers all at once every year.
3: Vehicle owners are very cognizant of paying registration fees because of that annual payment. They get typically something in the mail. They've got to send a check or use their credit card in that kind of blunt force way.
1: And Tomer says the idea of getting another bill could discourage some drivers from going electric. I'm Henry Epp for Marketplace.
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7: Good morning. What does Graham Plattner do now? The Maine Senate candidate faces another accusation from a woman he dated. Democrats have to carry Maine to have almost any chance at winning the Senate. It's Morning Edition from NPR News.
8: The bus driver involved in a deadly three-way crash has pleaded guilty to felony charges. We'll hear more in this hour of Morning Edition.
7: Pastor Doug Wilson is a self-described Christian nationalist who wants the U.S. to become a Christian theocracy. I'm A. Martinez.
9: And I'm Steve Inskeep. His views were considered fringe, but today are entering the mainstream, and he talks with Layla Favel this hour. Also, how can New Jersey's governor keep a promise to control electricity prices? And as America turns 250, we visit Sutter's Mill, where a gold discovery in 1848 transformed the United States. It's Tuesday, July 7th. This day in 1898, President William McKinley signed a resolution annexing Hawaii. The news is next.
10: Live from NPR News in Washington, I'm Louise Schiavone. NATO leaders are gathering in Turkey's capital, Ankara, today for the start of the

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0: Welcome to NewsHour from the BBC World Service. I'm Regine Vaidyanathan. Marine Le Pen, the leader of the far-right National Rally Party in France, has her conviction on embezzlement charges upheld, but she could still run for the presidency next year. A crunch NATO meeting for Ukraine's President Volodymyr Zelensky as he urges world leaders to cough up cash.
1: Please help us get more air defense missiles. This is our top priority right now. We are capable of doing everything else ourselves.
0: Prince Harry loses his court battle with the British tabloids and the story of Kenya's eco-mamas, the women reviving marine conservation.
2: When we restore coral reefs, we first build structures using cement here on the shore. Then we go out to the healthy coral reefs in the sea.
0: All of those stories coming up after the BBC News.
3: BBC News with Sue Montgomery. The French far-right leader Marine Le Pen has lost her appeal against a criminal conviction for misusing public funds. But a reduction in the time she's banned from public office technically means she's free to run for president. Hugh Schofield reports from Paris.
4: The appeal judges ruled that Marine Le Pen's crime was serious, using EU funds to pay party staff members, but they nonetheless significantly reduced the period of her bar from public office. This is now just 15 months, which happens to correspond almost exactly with the time since her original conviction. So it's already been served. Legally, she's free to run next year.

0: stuff was about politics or reform. At the time, I wasn't a politician, so I didn't need to declare it.
1: And let's talk more about, of course, the wider context to all of this. Reform UK, an anti-immigration party here in the UK that, as you say, is fashioning itself as one of the main opposition parties now.
0: Yes, absolutely. I mean, it is the most extraordinary force in British politics because it takes support away from both the Conservatives and Labour. It's entirely, in some ways, destabilised them. It leads in the opinion polls. It doubled its share of the vote at the 2024 election from about 15% up to 30%. It's been struggling more recently, but I mean, undoubtedly, yeah, it has set itself up as a plague on the system. We need to throw everything up in the air, remake it. And that, of course, has really rattled the two main parties. And they had been hoping that maybe Mr. Farage was on the run, maybe the party has sort of peaked in its support. And certainly all this shenanigans about his finances has no doubt tarnished his appeal. But I mean, what's really interesting is that far from walking away from it all, he's going to stand and fight.
1: BBC's Rob Watson there, and we've had some reaction from the British Prime Minister Sir Keir Starmer, leader of the Labour Party. Of course, he said the triggering of a by-election by Nigel Farage is a desperate stunt from a man up to his neck in sleaze. Well, that story ends this edition of NewsHour. Thanks from me to all of you listening.
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6: I haven't met a human being yet that plays backgammon that the game doesn't get under their skin. 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
5: Backgammon has had a few heydays in modern history, especially among gamblers.
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5: NFL teams have used backgammon theory to win the Super Bowl.
6: They're risk averse. At least they used to be before we came onto the scene.
5: And now backgammon is having a whole new renaissance.
7: People want in-person experiences. They want to get off dating apps. They want to make new friends.
5: That's coming up on Freakonomics Radio right after this hour's news.
8: Live from NPR News in Washington, I'm Louise Schiavone. A new allegation of sexual assault reported Monday in Politico has shaken the campaign of the main Democrat seeking to unseat Republican Senator Susan Collins. Graham Plattner is denying accusations of sexual assault by a woman he dated. Plattner's accuser, Jenny Razzicott, says on the night when the alleged assault occurred, she had asked Plattner not to come to her house.
9: I heard a noise outside my door. And then he came in. He just came into my house. It was unlocked. I live in an area where you don't usually have to lock your doors. I do now. He came in and I realized, okay, he didn't listen. He's in my home.
8: Razzicott spoke to CNN's Jake Tapper. Several Democrats have withdrawn their endorsements, including top Senate Democrat Chuck Schumer. Plattner says he is considering what his next step should be. President Trump at this hour is in Ankara, Turkey for a NATO summit. A top focus among the allies will continue to be the war between Russia and Ukraine. As the week began, a Russian missile and drone attack on Kyiv and the surrounding region left almost two dozen people dead. Ukraine's military today is saying that overnight it hit two manufacturing sites critical to Russia's military.

even more for all the good backgammon. We filmed some of the games, so you can head to our Instagram to check it out. You can find and follow us at Freakonomics and at Stephen J. Dubner. If you are ever looking for a game, let me know. 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We will be back next week with a new episode of Freakonomics Radio. Until then, take care of yourself. And if you can, someone else too.

0: 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And let me tell y'all, do not go to England in 1381. 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
5: Hello, you're listening to Outside Source on the BBC. I'm Luke Jones, and this around me is our global newsroom in central London. Yesterday on the programme, we were discussing the deadly fighting that's been happening in the Sudanese city of El Obeid, a city of 500,000 people that's got around 100,000 refugees who've been displaced by the civil war, has in recent weeks faced its most intense bombardment by the Rapid Support Forces paramilitary. They and the Sudanese army, as I'm sure you know, have been fighting a civil war for over 3 years now. And the fighting is such around El Obeid that it is actually disrupting the delivery of life-saving aid, aid groups now say. The Norwegian refugee councillor said that local responders are having to risk their lives to deliver supplies by night. There's been reports of vehicles carrying water even being struck. We're going to talk to a couple of aid workers in the country, one of whom has been to El Obeid recently. How are they managing it?
6: BBC News with Sue Montgomery. The political future of the French hard-right leader Marine Le Pen hangs in the balance after she lost her appeal against a conviction for misuse of public funds. She's at her party headquarters in Paris ahead of an expected announcement later. The court effectively lifted a ban in Miss Le Pen's standing in next year's presidential elections, but condemned her to wearing an electronic tag for a year. Hugh Schofield is outside court in Paris.
7: What she has said before today was that in the event of her being eligible but prevented by other circumstances from doing the job of being a candidate properly, she would not run. So on the face of it, it looks like she should be saying, I'm not going to run now, but there is a possibility that this year of the bracelet might be reduced with good behaviour to several months, in which case she would be able to. It's all very confusing. We will hear a decision from her and Jordan Bardella, her protégé, later today, and we'll know definitively then who is going to be candidate next year.
6: The International Olympic Committee has lifted its ban on Russia, allowing it to compete in the next Summer Games in Los Angeles in 2 years' time. Russia has welcomed the move, saying the Olympics must be free from politics. Jane Dougal is from BBC Sport.
8: The IOC suspended the Russian Olympic Committee in 2023 in response to the war in Ukraine. However, at a press conference earlier, the president, Kirsty Coventry, said that athletes from Russia could now compete again as long as they met relevant anti-doping requirements. She said that no decision had yet been taken on whether Russia could display its flag, colours and anthem at the Olympic Games.
6: President Trump has again criticised NATO after arriving for a summit of the alliance's leaders in Turkey. He told reporters he hadn't been treated well by members who he said had not

0: Argentina, and Egypt in a moment. You'll get full updates if you're not watching or listening to it somewhere over on BBC.com. They've got lots of text commentary and analysis and the score and everything else. That is about it from us. I'm sure we'll be returning to the subject of the World Cup at some point on OS in the future. But thanks for listening. Outside Source will be back at the same time tomorrow. 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
5: I'm Indira Lakshmanan. It's Here and Now. Coming up, a leader of the Democratic Socialists of America on the latest allegations against Maine Senate candidate Graham Plattner, and more.
4: Also, Susanna Kaysen's memoir, Girl Interrupted, about her stay in a mental institution as a teen. It became a movie. It's now an off-Broadway musical. Her reaction?
6: I'm glad the book has had such a long life, but I've been continually surprised. Would you think something you did would do that? No.
5: And pickles are all the rage now, resulting in some very odd creations.
7: If a puffed pickle cheese ball is where it's at for you and that's your level of engagement, I say go for it.
5: We talked to a pickle expert about the hot new food trend. Coming up Here and Now.
4: News is first.
8: Live from NPR News, I'm Lakshmi Singh. Former presidential candidate Senator Bernie Sanders, one of the longest-serving independent politicians in Congress, is now urging Maine's Senate Democratic nominee Graham Plattner to drop out of the race for the Senate following an explosive sexual assault allegation. Here's NPR's Barbara Sprunt.
9: Plattner denies the allegation, but said in a video statement he's taking time to reflect on the best path forward. That reflection comes with a ticking clock. The deadline for a nominee to withdraw is July 13th. If Plattner decides to suspend his campaign, the Maine Democratic Party will administer a process to select a new nominee by July 27th. If he doesn't suspend his campaign by the 13th, there's no option to select a new nominee. The Maine Democratic Party is pushing for Plattner to exit as soon as possible in order to begin the new nominating process, which they've said they want to be open, transparent, and inclusive. Barbara Sprunt, NPR News, Washington.
8: The NATO summit is underway, and its host, Turkey, could play a more vital role in the military alliance this year. In a joint news conference with President Recep Tayyip Erdogan, President Trump expressed disappointment with a number of NATO allies, such as France, Italy, and Germany, who've resisted providing the U.S. full support in its war with Iran. Today, Trump cited a closer alliance with Turkey, which could lead to the resumption of sales of F-35 fighter jets.
10: It's a decision we're going to make. We have a very good relationship. I would think that many people, I can tell you, many people, including the people sitting right here, thinks, you know, why wouldn't we do that? We have a better relationship with Turkey, and Turkey's been in many ways much more loyal than other countries that we think would be loyal.
8: But Israel strongly opposes the sale of fighter jets to Turkey. In an interview with CNN, Prime Minister Benjamin Netanyahu warned that would, quote, destroy the power balance in the Middle East. While still trying to negotiate a peace deal with Iran, the Trump administration's attempting to do the same with the Russia-Ukraine war, now in its fifth year. Trump's expected to meet tomorrow with the leader of Ukraine as it remains locked in battles with Russia. Here's NPR's Charles Maines.
11: Moscow Mayor Sergei Sobyanin said more than 400 drones were tracked en route to the capital, with air defenses destroying most before they reached the city. While Sobyanin reported no injuries or damage in Moscow, Ukraine successfully targeted an oil facility in the Kalushskaya region to the south, as well

0: In Maryland, the average age of a crabber has climbed into the late 50s while the population of crabs has fallen. But some young crabbers are trying to carve out careers on Chesapeake Bay.
1: Most people my age, they'd rather work in an office building than be out on the water.
0: I'm Mary Louise Kelly, the next generation of crabbers on All Things Considered from NPR News.
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5: I'm Robin Young. It's Here and Now. I was pleasantly surprised recently to see a crowd gathering at WBUR City Space for a screening of a 1999 film based on a book from 1993 about something that happened in 1967. Girl Interrupted was Susanna Kaysen's harrowing, unblinking memoir about how, as a depressed teen in the 60s, she made a feeble attempt to take her life with some aspirin, then went from a psychiatrist's office straight to McLean Hospital, the famed mental institution. Seen in the film version, Winona Ryder plays Susanna, being taunted by the sociopathic Lisa, played by Angelina Jolie. Because she found Susanna's journal and her thoughts on the girls on the ward, girls she'd come to love, but here they feel betrayed.
6: We read how when you were a baby, they strapped you to a board, and how you think Georgina doesn't really want to leave and Polly never will, and that I'm criminally insane.
7: What are you guys doing here?
6: Lisa's eyes, once so magnetic, now just look empty.
7: Lisa, that is mine. That is mine.
6: Georgina.
7: Oh, God.
6: Georgina lies only to people who keep her here.
8: Sometimes I think she wants to live in Oz forever. How perceptive.
7: You better erase
6: Georgina,
7: that thing.
6: You better erase it!
5: Angelina Jolie won an Oscar for her work. Susanna's 1993 memoir was a bestseller. It is now an off-Broadway play. What is the enduring power? Waiting for the City Space screening and author talk, I met Kayla in her 20s. She loves the movie and the book and once had the same diagnosis as Susanna did in the 1960s, borderline personality disorder.
9: Yeah, I actually, went to McLean.
5: You did.
9: Mm-hmm.
5: How did the book help you with your own struggles?
9: I guess a sense of knowing I'm not the only one, I guess. And when I went to McLean, it was kind of funny. And they're like, so you know that, movie you really like? That character? Yeah. Yeah. You relate to that, huh?
5: Oh, my goodness. They mentioned the movie when you're at McLean? Were they almost using it like a tool?
9: Yeah, because I was like, oh, one of my favorite movies took place here.
5: Inside City Space, people are taking their seats. Many have ties to the movie.
10: What brought you here tonight?
11: Well, I've worked at McLean Hospital for the last 25 years.
5: Oh.
11: So whenever we have patients, anyone who comes by, trainees, Susanna Kaysen, when she was at McLean, was in this building.
5: Well, tell me more about that, because she was in a psychiatrist's office. 20 minutes later, she's in a cab. She thought maybe I'll be here for a week, and it was 2 years.
11: Yeah. So I'm a neuroscientist who studies the teenage brain. I read the book also. I do have the book. And I think that it's a really important piece to understand where mental health was, where it is now, where it needs to go.
5: Well, as the film Girl Interrupted begins, I sat down backstage with author Susanna Kaysen.
12: Hi, you.
5: Every couple of decades, we should have a conversation.
12: Apparently.
5: We have talked several times over the years. And a warning, we will talk here about her attempt to take her life. If you or a loved one needs help, remember the hotline is 988. Here's our talk. How do you feel about the life of this book?
12: Surprised. I've been continually surprised. But would you think something you did would do that? No.
5: Well, but it's hard to explain how big a book this was. It was like One Flew Over the Cuckoo's Nest for teenage girls. It was huge. I just met a young girl, Casey. Mm-hmm. It's one of her favorite books. She went to McLean.
12: Yeah.
5: They said to her, you know that movie? That's your diagnosis. They actually used the movie.
12: Wow, that's strange. I'm glad the book has had such a long life, but it's very peculiar to me that it has been translated into these other media.
5: Is it also hard for you to have it keep circling around like a boomerang to remind you of that time? Or
12: No. It was really a long time ago, and God knows it's certainly given me a lot, hasn't it? If I hadn't been there and I hadn't written that book, I would be quite a different person, I think.
5: Well, you know, someone knowing that I was coming to talk to you said, oh, I want to know, did she relapse? And I said, I'm not sure she ever thought she lapsed, right? So how would you characterize what happened?
12: I think I was a miserable teenager, like a lot of miserable teenagers. I think I was probably more miserable than some. Society was very unstable at that point. And I think that behavior, which now perhaps wouldn't be so alarming, seemed more alarming then to the grown-ups.
5: Let's be clear, because you did have a kind of a half-hearted suicide attempt.
12: It was pretty half-hearted.
5: Yeah.
12: In the movie, they say that I took vodka with the aspirin. This is not true. I took some aspirin, and then I called my boyfriend. So everybody knew that I'd taken the aspirin. It was a quarter-hearted.
5: And is it true that you were at a psychiatrist's office literally for 20 minutes, and then they put you in a cab?
12: Probably about half an hour, yeah.
5: And they put you in a cab from McLean?
12: Yeah, he did. I remember telling him, but I have a lunch date. And he said, you're not going to lunch. Not for 2 years, yeah.
5: But you were diagnosed with borderline personality disorder, a character disorder marked by deep instability in self-image and interpersonal relationships.
12: Well, I think moodiness and instability, that seems pretty teenagey to me, the angst. But a suicide attempt, no matter how feeble, is not regular. I was very much adrift, and my desire to be a writer was almost, it seemed impossible to me, and it was certainly treated as impossible by most of the people around me.
5: I think someone told you to be a dental hygienist. No offense to dental hygienists.
12: Well, I said, but I hate the dentist. Yeah. He said, that doesn't matter.
5: So you took the reader inside, and we meet through you other girls. There's Polly, who attempted suicide by setting herself on fire. Mm-hmm. Lisa, a former junkie. Daisy checks in every Thanksgiving and leaves after collecting exactly 14 roasted chickens under her bed. Mm-hmm. You know, one of the stars of the new off-Broadway play, King Princess, mm-hmm. said all the girls were in there for some stuff that's pretty normal.
12: No. I think that my depression and driftiness wasn't normal. I'm not qualified to say. But when I got out of there later, I found a different psychiatrist. He said, I can tell you your diagnosis. And I said, well, what does it mean? He said, it's what they call people that they don't like. Already, I think the attitudes were changing.
5: Would you say, though, that has your opinion changed at all about whether you should have been there, whether you should have been there that long?
12: You know, I don't think about that. I was there. Right. That's where I was. I tried hard not to be too critical of everything. I tried to be dispassionate. I think when the book first came out, people assumed that I was very anti-psychiatry, and I'm not. And many people assumed that, how could they do this to me? And that wasn't my feeling. What I wanted to do was to kind of deconstruct it. It wasn't all awful. It wasn't great. Well, there were horrible things about it. It was very scary. You know, there were moments when you thought, my God, I'm locked up in a loony bin. This isn't good. I guess what I wanted to do was to raise a lot of questions and not answer them. But people like to have answers.
13: I'm trying to form a next question that isn't the question, so you don't feel it has to be an answer. But what would you still want the message of the book to be?
12: I don't know. I don't know what the message of the book is. Because the message is whatever it is to that reader.
13: May I take a stab at it?
14: Sure.
13: The young girl, Casey, that I just met out in the lobby said, it meant to me that I wasn't alone.
12: Well, that's good.
13: Yeah, that's a start.
12: Yeah, that's a good thing.
13: And then Helen Shaw, of the New York Times reviewer.
12: Oh, yeah.
13: She says, when you describe the call, C-A-U-L, of scar tissue around Polly's neck after she set herself on fire and it had scarred, you write, I think the gasoline had settled in her collarbones. And Helen Shaw writes, that matter-of-fact sentence is one of the most frightening I have ever read. She's remembering back 35 years. That sentence meant something to her. Do you ever have concern that a Broadway play, a movie, somehow romanticizes?
12: Well, I think the movie did romanticize it a bit. But so did I. You know? And there is a kind of romance of madness that kind of corrupts the difficulty of depression and psychosis and awful feelings, horrible feelings. My case looks romantic. Not everybody was so lucky.
13: So here you are, Susanna Kaysen. I will leave you with the last thought that Helen Shaw again wrote in the New York Times in her review of the new off-Broadway play. She writes, what is moving here is the assembled talents. Susanna Kaysen, Martina Majak, who adapted your book for the stage, Amy Mann, who wrote the music, all dedicated to describing a group of girls in a hospital nearly 60 years ago. Some didn't survive. Many of them weren't cured. A few might not even have been sick. But at least for a while, they all interrupt our lives. We pause together to remember them.
12: Nice. Pretty nice.
13: Yeah.
12: I don't know what to say. I don't know how to... I wrote this book a long time ago, and it's gone out into the world. It's not... It's graduated. It's grown up. It's not mine anymore.
13: Susanna Kaysen, the off-Broadway version of her memoir, Girl Interrupted, runs through this weekend. Here's a taste. It's Here and Now.
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20: A blend of clouds and sun this afternoon, with daytime highs approaching 82. Mainly clear skies tonight, lows level off around 65. Tomorrow, highs level off around 82. Upper 70s Thursday and Friday, with a chance of thunderstorms Friday. 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I'm meteorologist Laura Lockwood. Currently, it's 79 degrees.
21: 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I'm Jill Freitas. A new mobile app created by a Navajo man is offering travelers in both New Mexico and Arizona an opportunity to learn about historic routes and insight on Native American cultures. KUNM's Jeanette Didios has more.
1: Whether you're driving from Gallup to Flagstaff or Flagstaff to Phoenix, a new app created by former Navajo educator George R. Joe called Tribal Trails serves as your audio tour guide while you're on the road.
14: Are you driving over the bridge yet? It is known as Canyon Diablo, and Two Guns is right on the rim of Canyon Diablo. Many years ago, Route 66 entrepreneurs once had a roadside gas station, trading post, even a tiny zoo where lions and bobcats were behind chicken wire.
1: That's one sample of the self-guided tour. Joe says the app includes information about Navajo and Acoma territories because a lot of tourists on the road are very uninformed about Native Americans.
22: The education world hasn't done a good job of letting Americans know about tribal people. So they have these crazy ideas and misconceptions about us. So I thought, here's my chance to try to correct some of that information about housing, about how we live, about how we make money, things we do.
1: Tribal Trails is GPS activated, so all drivers need to do is open the app and start a tour. During your drive, the app will detect where you're at and point out different monuments, houses, or landmarks.
22: You don't have to look at your app. You just put it right there on your dashboard. It doesn't have to be visible because I don't show pictures because I think, you know, you're driving. You don't have time to be looking at pictures and things like that. You just want to hear.
1: Joe says the app is meant to be a bridge for curious travelers wanting to know more about Native American communities and the Southwest.
22: More like bringing down that barrier and inviting them to go eventually visit the tribe.
1: Joe is currently working on including more tours in Albuquerque and Santa Fe. The app is free to download on either the Apple Store or iOS. For National Native News, I'm Jeanette Didios.
21: The Commercial King Salmon Fishery opened July 1st for trawlers in southeast Alaska. In the first king opener of the season, trawlers can catch just over 81,000 Chinook salmon, roughly 70% of the allocated summer kings. The allocation is set by the Pacific Salmon Commission under the terms of the Pacific Salmon Treaty between the United States and Canada. A press release from the Alaska Department of Fish and Game said that based on summer harvest rates in previous years with a similar amount of fish, state fisheries biologists anticipate it will take trawlers anywhere from 7 to 10 days to catch the 81,000 Chinook. The fishery typically opens a second time in August for trawlers to target the remaining treaty kings. This story was provided by KCAW's Catherine Rose. The National Congress of American Indians is urging tribal nations to remain vigilant in protecting Native voting rights following a recent U.S. Supreme Court decision on mail-in ballots. The organization issued the statement after a high court upheld a Mississippi law allowing ballots postmarked by Election Day to be counted if they arrive afterward. NCAI says the ruling is especially important for many tribal communities, where mail service delays and long distances can make it difficult for ballots to reach election offices on time. NCAI joined the Alaska Federation of Natives and the Native American Rights Fund in filing a Friend of the Court brief, arguing that rural and remote Native voters face unique barriers to casting ballots. While welcoming the decision, the organization says threats to Native voting rights remain and is encouraging tribal governments and citizens to continue monitoring election policies and preparing to ensure Native voices are heard in future elections. I'm Jill Freitas.

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0: is Bird Note. Author Christian Cooper is never not birding, even at the movies. Like when he was watching the 2006 film Apocalypto, an action thriller set in what is now Mexico during the Mayan Empire.
1: So they show a river, and they show a cattle egret at the river. And I'm like, nope, no good. And a lot of people would say, no, there are cattle egrets in Mesoamerica. And that's correct. There are cattle egrets in Mesoamerica. Now.
0: Western cattle egrets are common birds on several continents today, but they're originally from Africa. The birds weren't found in the Americas until the late 1800s, possibly because they were blown off course during migration.
1: For me, that's a perfect metaphor of the African diaspora experience, that we people of African descent, you know, got dragged across the ocean by no fault of our own. And yet here we are, and we found a way to thrive and live here and make our way here, just like the cattle egret. So to me, the cattle egret is the spirit of Black lives set loose into the air. So I just love the cattle egret.
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3: Sunshine mixed with clouds at times this afternoon, with daytime highs approaching 82. Mainly clear skies tonight. Lows dip down to about 65. High temperatures reach up to 82. Tomorrow, mainly sunny skies. 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I'm meteorologist Eric Height. Right now, it's 80 degrees.
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5: It's Here and Now. As Colorado battles wildfires and smoky air after a winter of record low snowfall, the state has declared a drought emergency. CPR's Dan Boyce looks at the drought's impact on a small family ranch.
6: Barely a trace of snow is left on the towering gray peaks across the road. The sun is that midday bright that bleaches color, including the baby blue of Dwight Mondragon's weathered ranch house.
7: This was my dad's house. They built this house the year I was born.
6: 120 acres that's been in his family for a century. He wants to pass it down to his two adult sons someday. Mondragon has 20 cows and their calves. It's late May, and normally we'd see
7: beautiful green fields. Grass would be about foot and a half high already. Now it's barely a couple inches.
6: And it's more yellow. Stepping out onto the land, you can hear the bone-dry grass. The cows are picking through that grass, looking for the green.
7: I don't see much pasture left in this field, so I'm going to have to move them here pretty soon.
6: This region near the town of San Luis is one of the driest in Colorado, but the drought is widespread.
8: We are sort of tracking stress around the state.
6: Colorado's Agriculture Commissioner Kate Greenberg speaking during a recent state drought task force meeting.
8: Stress on crops, stress on livestock, stress on people, and how we can help navigate through this time together.
6: The drought emergency should allow farmers and ranchers more access to federal disaster money, emergency loans, and grants for crop loss. But even if ranchers like Mondragon do get that help, it's shaping up to be a generationally bad season. A About 160 hay bales lie stacked near Mondragon's corral. Might sound like a lot, but it's all he's got to get him through next winter. He's not at all sure will be enough.
7: If I have to start buying hay to feed my animals, then it's not worth it. So then I'll have to get rid of some of them.
6: The cows and calves rest beneath a stand of shady cottonwoods. Mondragon says the last time he experienced a dry spell like this was 2002. His herd was twice the size back then.
7: When that drought hit, we had to get rid of half of them.
6: So more than two decades later, he still has not recovered. If he has to downsize again, he's worried the business won't be viable.
7: And that's a heartbreaking situation because I don't want to let this farm go to waste. Once the cows are off of here, there's nothing left.
6: He says a lot of his neighbors are in a similar position. And nationwide, the size of America's total cattle herd is now smaller than it's been in three quarters of a century. Years of dry conditions in the West have forced ranchers to downsize, as have rising costs and international competition. There are fewer cows and fewer young people choosing to be ranchers. Climbing back into the truck, the herd starts to move across the brittle grass toward us.
7: Yeah, see, they want to get out of here already. Gotta listen to the animals sometimes. They'll tell you, hey, there's nothing here.
6: He'll move them to his cousin's pasture soon, and that'll serve for a time. Driving back to the ranch house, Dwight Mondragon nods to himself. We'll get water eventually. Faith and patience, he says. Something my dad always told me. Have lots of faith and patience. For NPR News, I'm Dan Boyce, outside San Luis, Colorado.
9: President Trump is in Ankara for the NATO summit, where he met with the Turkish president. Following the meeting, Trump said he would soon decide whether to sell F-35 fighter jets to Turkey despite a congressional ban. Trump's relationship with NATO countries and the international deals he's making on the next Morning Edition from NPR News.

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1: From WHYY in Philadelphia, this is Fresh Air. I'm Tanya Mosley in Los Angeles. Today, writer Rachel Aviv. As a staff writer at The New Yorker, she spent years reporting on people at the edges of medicine, memory, and the mind. Her new book, You Won't Get Free of It, revisits seven of those stories from a new perspective. It opens with a young teacher who goes for a run in New York's Riverside Park and vanishes. Weeks later, she's found, unable to explain where she's been. Aviv first understood it as a story of a daughter who disappears. Then she became a mother herself and realized she'd missed the deeper story, the mother who never stops searching. Across these essays, Aviv traces the complicated bond between mothers and daughters, what can be known, what gets hidden, and how families survive what they choose not to see. Plus, TV critic John Powers reviews the Hulu series Alice and Steve. First News.
2: Live from NPR News in Washington, I'm Lakshmi Singh. Congressional support is collapsing for Maine oysterman and Senate candidate Graham Platner following a sexual assault allegation reported by Politico. Fellow progressive Vermont Senator Bernie Sanders is among the last politicians to, or the latest politicians to urge Platner, a Democrat, to drop out of the race in Maine, which the Democratic Party sees as a key path to winning back the U.S. Senate in November. Maine Public's Kevin Miller spoke with NPR's Here and Now about what happens next.
3: So the state law only says that a political committee can put forward a replacement nominee if the withdrawal takes place before 5 p.m. next Monday. So that's on July 13th. Mm-hmm. The committee then has 2 weeks, so until July 27th, to make that selection. But the process is entirely left open to the party. And that's kind of a lot of the speculation right now as to what's going to happen if and when Platner does decide to step down.
2: Politico had published a report in which Jenny Rasico accuses Platner of sexually assaulting her in 2021. Platner denied the allegation. A high-rise under construction in Midtown Manhattan is at risk of collapse. Mayor Zohran Mamdani says bricks were falling this morning from the former Pfizer building near Grand Central Terminal.
4: Two structural columns have buckled, in addition to multiple cracks and sagging floors. The building remains unstable. Since arriving on scene, we have witnessed additional movement in one of the compromised columns.
2: Mamdani says that and other tall buildings in the area, as well as a school with about 400 students, have been evacuated. Streets around the site are also closed to pedestrians. The pharmaceutical company's former global headquarters was being converted into a more than 1,500-unit residential complex. Far-right leader Marine Le Pen says she will run for president of France next year and legally challenge her embezzlement conviction. A French appeals court has cleared the way for Le Pen to run, but is requiring her to wear an electronic tag. NPR's Eleanor Beardsley reports.
5: Most people expected a clearer decision. If the lower court verdict was fully upheld, Le Pen was to be barred from politics for 5 years. But the court gave her a suspended sentence and 1 year with an electronic bracelet. If she'd been declared ineligible, her National Rally Party's number two, Jordan Bardella, was to be the candidate for president. The 30-year-old politician is very popular, especially with young people. Others call him an empty suit who lacks experience. Le Pen is a shrewd politician with decades of experience, but a guilty verdict on her head. The National Rally now faces a difficult choice at a time when it's never been so popular and has a real chance at the presidency. Eleanor Beardsley, NPR News, Paris.
2: From Washington, this is NPR News. A new government study finds an increase in students with disabilities being taught alongside non-disabled peers. More from NPR's Janaki Mehta.
6: There's been a 25% jump in the number of students with disabilities being taught in general education classrooms for most of their day. The change happened over the course of a decade between the 2012-13 and 2023-24 school years. This is according to a new report by the U.S. Government Accountability Office, which found that the share of students being taught in integrated settings has increased in 42 of 50 states. These increases happened across race and ethnicity, as well as socioeconomic levels. And in that 10-year period, there's been a 21% growth in students who are

0: are getting special ed services across the board. Janaki Mehta, NPR News.
1: Dolly, a true original musical, begins performances at the St. James Theater. Here's Jeff London.
2: The video dropped early Tuesday morning. Dolly Parton, holding a guitar with a bedazzled butterfly on it, says,
3: I can officially announce that Dolly, a true original musical, is coming to Broadway.
2: The musical, which she co-authored with Maria S. Schlatter, will feature many of Parton's hits, including Jolene and I Will Always Love You, as well as new songs written for the story. Tony Award-winning director Bartlett Scheer will helm the production, which opens on January 19th, 2027, Dolly Parton's 81st birthday. For NPR News, I'm Jeff London in New York.
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6: This is Fresh Air. I'm Tanya Mosley. In 1980, a young woman sat down at her typewriter while her baby slept and tried to become a writer. She wanted to write something that mattered, a Madame Bovary. Instead, most days she folded laundry or fell asleep. That woman was my guest's mother, writer Rachel Aviv, who would grow up to become a writer herself for The New Yorker. Aviv's new book is a collection of stories about mothers and daughters. She first wrote them for The New Yorker, a young teacher who experienced a mysterious condition that caused her to forget who she was, disappearing for days at a time. A Filipino woman who left her 9 children to raise someone else's in the U.S. When she wrote them the first time, Aviv identified with the daughters without quite realizing it. Then she became a mother herself, went back and saw how much of the mother she'd missed. The book is called You Won't Get Free of It, Stories of Mothers and Daughters. Rachel Aviv is a staff writer at The New Yorker, where she writes about medicine, mental illness, and criminal justice. She won a National Magazine Award for her profiles, and this year she was a Pulitzer finalist for a story about patients misdiagnosed with schizophrenia who turn out to have a treatable autoimmune disease. The New York Times named her first book, Strangers to Ourselves, one of the best books of 2022. Rachel Aviv, welcome to Fresh Air.
7: Thanks so much for having me.
6: Thank you for writing this book. I really enjoyed it. And I want to start off our conversation by having you read from the preface of the book, because the very personal and journalistic turn you've taken, you really lay out here toward a mother's point of view. Can I have you read that excerpt?
7: Yeah. The novelist Yeon Lee writes that the essence of growing up is to play hide and seek with one's mother successfully. In this book, I have chosen stories, originally published in The New Yorker, of mother-child pairs acting out this game. I wrote some of these stories feeling existentially like a daughter, and now I have returned to them with a different identification. It was as if I had failed to see the drama on the mother's side, too, her particular longings and humiliations and needs.
6: Thank you so much. I wanted you to read that short excerpt because I think it really encapsulates what you've done here. And what's so fascinating to me is you wrote most of these stories before you had children, and then you returned to them after. When did you first notice it changing the way you read your own work, that new experience identity of being a mother?
7: I was rereading the first piece I had written for The New Yorker when I was 28. And I was rereading it because for my last book, I was writing about sort of issues related to psychiatric insight. And the first story I wrote for The New Yorker really dealt with those issues. So I just wanted to reread my notes and sort of see what kind of information I had been collecting at that time. And as I was reading my interview notes, I noticed that the story is about a woman named Linda Bishop who refuses psychiatric care in a psychiatric hospital in New Hampshire, mm-hmm. leaves the hospital, and ends up sort of subsisting on apples in an abandoned farmhouse. And in the story, I remember I had described her mental illness as sort of emerging out of nowhere after a happy, harmonious childhood. And when I was rereading my notes, I was struck that a friend of Linda's had told me that she had given up a baby for adoption when she was in her late teens. And I was amazed that I just had not mentioned that in the piece, that detail had not registered as an important life event. Mm. So that was the first moment that I became just aware of kind of the instability of my own authority in a way, or sort of how much my life experience was shaping the kind of questions I was asking and the curiosities I had.
8: I actually want to talk about the first story. So it's about a young woman named Hannah Up. And for people who don't know her, tell us who she was and this mysterious condition she had, dissociative fugue state.
7: Mm-hmm. Hannah was a teacher in Harlem in 2008. A very loved person. She had many, many friends. And one day she disappeared, essentially. And her roommates realized she'd been gone for 5 days. And they called the police. And the police began searching for her throughout Manhattan. And no one could find her. And it became a kind of New York City news story where everyone was searching for this young teacher. And after 3 weeks, she surfaced in the water of the Hudson River. And she had no memory of what she'd been doing or where she was, or even no understanding that 3 weeks had passed. She was eventually diagnosed with dissociative fugue, which is a really rare species of disassociation where people kind of embark on these long journeys and lose access to their personal history. And sometimes they kind of emerge after months or years and don't know why. They have sort of assumed a new name and a new job and a new home. And over the course of 10 years, she had 2 more fugues in which she disappeared. I started writing about her when she had disappeared for the third time, and that was in St. Thomas. And after that third fugue, she was never found.
8: I mean, this condition is astounding, this dissociative fugue state. It's rare, but it happens. Is this another, you know, back in the 80s and the 90s, there was a preoccupation with amnesia and people leaving their lives and then showing up somewhere else as someone else and not having any understanding of like who they were prior, and that trauma is what typically caused it. This is kind of like a definitive diagnosis for something like that.
7: Yeah, and I think it's really compromised by that era in the 80s and the 90s in which people were recovering memories of abuse, and later it was sort of understood that these memories were often unreliable and that it was a sort of moment of hysteria. And I think disassociation in general like got a bad reputation because of that. Mm-hmm. And the field wasn't really able to kind of preserve the aspects of disassociation that were sort of enduring and didn't relate to that particular cultural moment. That was sort of disassociation manifesting as this almost like cultural syndrome. But disassociation has always existed and been observed. And I think psychiatrists have been kind of tentative, in part because it does have that sort of mystical whiff.
8: There is a detail that you left out of the first essay. It is also about the loss of a baby. So before Hannah was born, Her mother, Barbara, had given birth to a baby too early, and that baby only lived a day. And Hannah's disappearances kept happening around that baby's birthday. And now you cut that out the first time in that first essay because you felt it was too symbolic. What made you trust it the second time?
7: You know, I think there was some feeling that it felt too sentimental or like almost a cliche. And I think on one level, I feel like this sort of grudging acceptance that there's a reason cliches become cliches. They're real. On the other hand, I think it almost felt like it couldn't be true. And I think maybe one of the things that I was interested in when I went back to it was the way that it didn't really matter like how true it was the first time, but then it sort of installs itself as this family myth. And the story that Hannah has these fugues at the same time of year as her mother's lost baby does sort of work on the people. You know, it works on Hannah, it works on her mother, and maybe then it influences it in its own way. So,
8: because just to make a point of clarity, the mother, Barbara, held this as a belief for herself that every time my daughter Hannah disappears, it's around my first baby's birthday. So she took meaning into this.
7: So, right, like how much did Hannah absorb about that fact, or was she responding to her mother becoming depressed at that time of year? Or, you know, maybe her mother had been feeling depressed always around that time of year, which would completely make sense. And Hannah grew up with a particular sort of mood around that time of year, which then influenced her own cycle. And there are so many ways in which that can sort of filter into the family life and the family narrative, even if it wasn't explicit.
8: What does that tell you about the deep connections between mothers and daughters? Because on one hand, journalistically, I could see why you would cut that out. I mean, I think a journalist might think it's too much of a coincidence, or it's kind of woo-woo, this idea that there's some sort of psychic connection there.
7: Yes.
8: You know?
7: Yes, I think that's what it was. Thank you for saying that. I think it felt too mystical, too woo-woo. And it felt like the umbilical cord was still there on some level, like that you cannot separate the mother's sort of cycles and traumas from the daughter's way of moving through the world. And it felt like by whatever chain of response it was occurring, it had been sort of absorbed by Hannah on some level. And whether it was a coincidence or not didn't feel that meaningful because it had become a story that the family told, and that acted on both mother and daughter.
8: If you're just joining us, my guest today is writer Rachel Aviv from The New Yorker. Her new essay collection is called You Won't Get Free of It, Stories of Mothers and Daughters. We'll continue our conversation after a short break. This is Fresh Air.
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8: This is Fresh Air. I'm Tanya Mosley. And today I'm talking with New Yorker writer Rachel Aviv. Her new book, You Won't Get Free of It, gathers seven stories of mothers and daughters, essays she first reported for the magazine. Let's talk a little bit about Alice Munro. It is the last story in your book. You know, Alice Munro is such a highly regarded writer. She's a Nobel Prize winning writer. Can you briefly tell us what came out about her for those that don't know, and what you ended up writing about her?
7: So in July 2024, there was an article in the Toronto Star about how Alice Munro's daughter, Andrea Skinner, had been sexually abused by Alice Munro's husband, Jerry Fremlin. And Alice Munro had kept that sort of never sufficiently acknowledged it to the degree that her daughter, Andrea, was estranged and could no longer sort of bear to be in her presence.
8: Monroe, she didn't just look away from her daughter, though. I mean, she used it. The abuse goes into the fiction. One of her daughters, Jenny, has this devastating phrase that her mother put everything through a, quote, machine that turns things into gold. Can you talk a little bit for a moment what this had done to Andrea, what you found as you interviewed her and delved into this story that that really spanned decades?
7: So Andrea was sort of a fan of her mother's writing. She was proud of her mother's writing. And there were some stories that were transparently about a sexualized daughter who is in pain and sort of sacrificed. Mm. And at first, Andrea felt, oh, this is great. My mother is dealing with it. She's processing it. And as time went on and Alice Monroe continued to write about it in various ways, Andrea saw that she wasn't actually processing it. She was using it. She was like turning it into amazing art, but wasn't like it went one way. It was sort of channeling outward towards the work and not back inward towards her own understanding of what Andrea was experiencing. It was this incredible act of like disassociation in a way where she could play with the ideas as if they were just sort of interesting themes. And yet these were the themes that for Andrea had sort of destroyed her young adulthood mm-hmm. and childhood.
8: What was the most disturbing part of this story for you?
7: There was one audio recording between Alice Monroe and her biographer. And her biography did not mention the sexual abuse at all. And she had asked for a meeting at a diner with her biographer. And he recorded it, but he didn't use it. And she basically said, yes, my husband sexually abused Andrea. It's awful. But I will be destroyed if anyone knows. It will become who I am. I've worked so hard to be who I am. And I can't give that up. Mm. And it was just so stark, and there was no excuse she was even offering. It was just that. It was like, I have traded my daughter for my career and my art.
8: This actually went to court. He pleaded guilty to the sex abuse. And there is a moment where she, Alice, actually says her fear is that this would sort of take over her career, that if people knew that she was with a man who abused a daughter, like she wouldn't want this to cloud the story of her life. Well, she passes away. And I mean, it has become the story yeah. that is her life. And your story is a big part of that. How have you thought about that when you think about her entire decision-making was wrapped around her career and the perception around herself at the cost of her children, namely her daughter, Andrea?
7: I was thinking about the quote, "You won't get free of it," which is a quote from one of her short stories where she describes a mother who has abandoned her children for a man. And I think the era in which she was working was important. Like, it was very rare for a woman to leave a man and sort of pursue her career. And
8: because we're talking about the 70s, right?
7: Yeah. Right. Mm-hmm. So what she was doing felt new and felt brave. And in a way, it was almost as if in the spirit of feminism or whatever, as she felt she was justified in freeing herself from the burden of her daughter's abuse. And I was just struck, you know, that she felt she would not get free of that abandonment of a child, or she articulated that in a story. And that has become her legacy, that she is not free of the way that she abandoned her daughter.
8: Hmm. As a short story writer, were you yourself a fan of Alice Monroe's writing?
7: It was interesting. I've written about artists or writers who have done things that really complicate their legacy or their work. And I did find myself feeling more respect for Alice Monroe's sort of craft and writing and the stories were not fading for me. They were incredible, like works of art for me. It felt like the moral universe is such that you would think that there should be some sort of shift in her career, in her writing, and she'd be like punished aesthetically for turning her daughter's abuse into art. But the strange thing was the work got better. Like it was more complex. It was more fraught and tense and sort of written from multiple perspectives. It wasn't better morally, but aesthetically maybe it was.
8: How do you sit with that?
7: I guess you don't read writing because the person is good. I don't know. I think I was less interested when I was writing the piece about sort of what to do with her legacy, like what to do with sort of the bad artist or the monster artist, and just more interested in how the monstrous acts sort of was converted into this new form that she almost created.
8: What had been the feedback, though, especially from maybe feminist writers, those who kind of held her to an extremely high esteem? You know, she won the Nobel Prize, which speaks to something greater about a person's character, not only just the writing, but, you know, who they are is embedded in their writing in a way that we see as like aspirational. Did you receive any feedback from your writing the first time it published?
7: I think the initial news of Alice Munro's silencing of the abuse was the moment when a lot of people who had seen her as this feminist icon felt a real sense of, you know, tragedy and almost heartbreak. And I was upset to find that, as I reported the story, what Alice Munro had done seemed in a way worse than I had expected. Like it wasn't that I was finding justifications and sort of reasons. It was actually even more cold than I had expected.
8: Her reaction to her daughter being abused.
7: Yeah, it felt quite cold. And yet her two other daughters like just felt that she unconditionally loved them. I didn't doubt at all that her other two daughters felt that love. And yeah, Andrea felt her mother had been totally stony toward her. And it was moving and sort of tragic to understand that Munro had had her own childhood experiences of abuse and sort of had conditioned herself to deal with it in this very compartmentalized way where she could not allow it to have been something like truly hard in her life. She kind of dismissed it, at least in conversation. I think in writing, she like allowed it to assume its proper proportions in a way. But then she sort of repeated that with her daughter, where she was sort of like, aren't you over this already? Like couldn't understand that this was still the defining trauma for Andrea's life.
8: Our guest today is writer Rachel Avee from The New Yorker. We'll be right back after a short break. I'm Tanya Mosley, and this is Fresh Air.

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2: Highs around 82 this afternoon under partly cloudy skies. Lows level off around 65 tonight, mainly clear skies. 82 tomorrow. Partly cloudy skies Thursday with a high of 80. 78, chance for storms Friday. 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I'm meteorologist Laura Lockwood. Right now, 81.
3: This is Fresh Air. I'm Tanya Mosley, and my guest today is Rachel Aviv, a staff writer at The New Yorker who writes about the places where the mind, medicine, and the law collide. She won a National Magazine Award for her profiles, and this year she was a finalist for the Pulitzer Prize for a story about patients misdiagnosed with schizophrenia who turn out to have a treatable autoimmune disease. Her first book, Strangers to Ourselves, was one of the best books of 2022 on several lists, including the New York Times. Her new one is a collection of essays called You Won't Get Free of It, Stories of Mothers and Daughters. I do want to ask you about a mother and daughter bond that spans the ocean. It's about this woman named Emma in your essay, As If They Were My Daughters. Tell us who Emma is.
4: I met Emma at a advocacy organization for Filipino domestic workers. Emma had come from the Philippines. She had 9 daughters, and she could no longer support them. So she moved to New York City, and she became a nanny for other people's children. And when I met her and some of her friends, I was amazed to see how kind of casually and how normal it had become that they were going years, even decades, without seeing their children. They had made this incredible sacrifice that in order to support their own children and to allow them to live full lives, they needed to abandon them essentially and come to America and take care of other people's children.
3: Mm-hmm. This is a phenomenon that's just heartbreaking. And Emma kept this notebook of the books that she loved, and then she would mail them to her daughter in the Philippines, Roxanne, to read to her grandson. And there's a thing that Emma had to do herself to survive this job. She had to kind of like transfer her love for her own children onto the children that she was taking care of. She calls it displacement. And could you just talk a little bit about what that displacement looked like?
4: I mean, she became like a surrogate mother for these other children, and she also found herself with so much more time to kind of shower them with attention and sort of educational goods. So her children were like, well, you know, why did you never read us books? Why are you reading this other child books? And her children really struggled with holding these two facts, one of which was that their mother went to America because she wanted the best for them. And the second was that their mother was building a new life away from them, and they had no contact with her except through Facebook. Mm-hmm. And so they couldn't help but feel jealous of these sort of American toddlers who were receiving their mother's love.
3: When this essay first ran, you called it The Cost of Caring. That was the title. Mm-hmm. And then mm-hmm. you renamed it As If They Were My Daughters, which speaks to this thing of this displaced love towards these children mm-hmm. that she's caring for. And you also, you changed the ending a bit.
4: Yeah.
3: And so what did, not only renaming it, but like re-ending it, what did that let you see that you couldn't see the first time, or you saw, but like you omit it for the first time?
4: I think the way I rewrote it was thinking about the kind of fantasy of reunion. It was about Emma's desire to reunite with her children and her children's desire to reunite with her. And they had this fantasy of what that would be like. And there was a way in which I was sort of thinking about it as more of a universal fantasy, that there is this like space of safety and being held and cared for that everyone holds as this like almost primitive fantasy. And I think I was aware of how unreachable it was in Emma's life, both because she didn't plan to come back home. And also this strange thing happened where she felt like she was self-actualizing, like she actually was enjoying herself. She was making friends and she didn't know that she wanted to go back to the old life. And her children didn't know anymore what it even felt like to be in a physical space of their mother. So this idea of the reunion became more and more abstract and sort of fantastical. And I think I wanted to capture that more and to end on that note, because it felt continuous with sort of many of the other hopes or fantasies in the other pieces.
3: I see the thread in a few of the essays of like these mothers reaching towards self-actualization, of being a person outside of being a mother, and the challenges, the cost of that. You know, it's an old story, but it's not one that mm-hmm. like we talk about in contemporary times, because now we kind of have this falsehood that like you can have it all, you know?
4: Yeah. In the beginning of the book, I talk about how I noticed that two pieces I'd written had almost the same scene. One was about the philosopher Martha Nussbaum. The other was about the psychologist Elizabeth Loftus. And somehow I had written paragraphs that were very similar, that were both about how they were either giving birth to a baby or trying to get pregnant, and they refused to step away from their work. Like Martha Nussbaum brought philosophy texts to read so she could sort of prove to everyone that she had not changed, mm-hmm. that she was sort of still the same hardworking star that she'd always been. Mm-hmm. I think what I was struck by was how much I was sort of romanticizing that idea that like you become a mother and you remain like stoically the same. And I don't know why that was such a value, but it was. And I remember I had my editor at The New Yorker was like, you're not actually that happy now. Why are you trying to stay the same? And I remember thinking that was a really good point, but like it wasn't penetrating me.
3: Can you kind of talk a little bit about what you were thinking before you became a mother, and then how your thinking kind of evolved from this binary overblown way of thinking?
4: There's a really good book called Transformative Experiences by the philosopher L.A. Paul. And I remember reading that when I was pregnant. And it's kind of about how you cannot possibly make a decision to have a child that is rational, because the conditions of your life and your understanding of values will change so radically that like it sort of explodes the idea of a reasoned decision. And she compares it to the decision to become a vampire. I think I found that like incredibly frightening, maybe because like I had spent so much time as a young adult, like feeling like I needed to establish this identity and then kind of cling to it nervously. I guess I look back on that, and it's not that I feel I'm so changed. I probably wish I were changed more, but I do think I do think that sort of holding on to sameness feels like the behavior of someone who is frightened. And I would love to know what Martha Nussbaum and Elizabeth Loftus think now about what they were doing during birth. Like, at the time, I kind of glorified it or romanticized it, and I would like, they're both, you know, in their 70s or 80s, I would like to know if they think they were too brittle and that they were too afraid of change and that they didn't realize how long life actually was.
3: Mm. If you're just joining us, my guest today is writer Rachel Aviv from The New Yorker. Her new essay collection is called You Won't Get Free of It, Stories of Mothers and Daughters. We'll continue our conversation after a short break. This is Fresh Air.
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3: This is Fresh Air. I'm Tanya Mosley. And today I'm talking with New Yorker writer Rachel Aviv. Her new book, You Won't Get Free of It, gathers seven stories of mothers and daughters, essays she first reported for the magazine. I want to talk about something that you wrote about in the preface of your first book, Strangers to Ourselves. And it is about when you were six and you stopped eating. And you were 6 years old, so you had never really heard the word anorexia, but became, they told you later, the youngest child ever hospitalized for it. Can you tell me what you remember most about that time in your life?
4: I remember the children that I was with, that it was sort of this old school, like, anorexia ward, where I was surrounded by slightly older girls, like 12 felt old to me because I was six. Mm-hmm. And I remember learning from them and understanding what anorexia was, not because I was sort of bringing the palette of symptoms to the table, but because they were telling me things like, you know, you're supposed to exercise, that's how you burn calories, or like do jumping jacks, look at your stomach, these things. And it was such a strange kind of competitive environment in which girls who all had some form of related distress were put together and then began to express that distress in increasingly similar ways.
3: And you're learning from each other. You're learning these bad habits from each other.
4: Yeah. Yeah.
3: Can you talk just a little bit about what you remember about yourself when you stopped eating and what you were telling yourself about not eating?
4: I think I felt very proud of myself. Like, I had done this severe act of self-discipline and that there was something like noble, and it was proof of my sort of strong individuality. So I think I knew it was bothering everyone, but I must have felt like on some level they secretly respected it, because I think that's how I felt about myself for a while, that like I had shown how strong I was.
3: Do you remember what you were responding to?
4: Well, it's hard because, you know, I had like child therapy and there were theories floated then that I have now taken as my own. But I think, yeah, I think not eating is like the most profound way to separate yourself. Well, actually, I mean, that comes from my therapist. I remember her saying as a child that like, and it was overwrought, and she was like this trained as a psychoanalyst, but I was six, so it was sort of ill-fitting. But I remember her saying, like, the mother symbolizes milk, and you're rejecting the mother and sort of asserting your own boundaries. I don't know about the milk part, but that has some resonance.
3: You write about this. It's the preface of the book. So it's just the way for us to enter then these stories about mental health and mental illness. And in the same way that you do this with the story of you and your mother for this latest mm-hmm. book. But I wondered how that experience shaped your interests in these underexplored, but also pretty complicated stories, because you don't really shy away from stories that don't give a clean, you know, narrative.
4: Mm-hmm. I often think, after I was released from the hospital after 6 weeks, I was required to go to therapy 3 times a week. So that was from first grade to fifth grade, like 3 times a week, 45 minutes each, sort of psychoanalytic therapy. And I have no idea whether that was sort of emotionally useful, but I do feel like intellectually it was useful in some way. Like, it taught me a certain way of talking about the mind and thinking about the mind and not assuming that the surface layer of behavior is true, or sort of always like feeling that there is something underneath that surface layer, or that there are conflicted feelings. It just gave me a different kind of language for appreciating like how complex people's minds are. So I sometimes think that those 5 years of therapy, which I found like humiliating and invasive, really shaped the way I think about people.
3: Because so much of your writing, it kind of sits on the edges of mental illness and brain science in particular. I think I heard you say, it was an op-ed where you said that a woman once told you that describing her mental illness is like describing a dog's bark to someone who'd never seen a dog. Tell me about what intrigues you most about trying to bring language to that experience, to mental illness in particular.
4: I have thought about that so much. And I think that woman who said that to me shaped so much of the way I approach sort of psychological experience, because especially with psychiatry, it is so hard to communicate the experience. And so you kind of reach for the available language. And when you reach for that available language, you are also kind of distorting the original experience you had, because it's like conforming or mapping onto symptoms or psychiatric language. Like, it feels like there's a core of distressing experience that we sometimes like aren't bothering to articulate, because we're relying on the diagnostic language or the kind of like advocacy language. I think with sexual abuse, that was an experience I had where, you know, someone can say, I felt violated, and that feels familiar. And of course, it's like getting to the heart of it. But there was a way in which Andrea Alice Monroe's daughter spoke, in which I felt like I was just appreciating like the corrosive nature of not just the abuse, but sort of what it means to sort of not be able to speak about that abuse, mm-hmm. and that there is value in trying to describe it, in part because other people, it kind of gives language to other people who feel like they're the only ones in the world who've had this experience.
3: You know, books come out and they speak to a particular moment. What do you think your book in this particular moment is sort of telling us or allowing us to see about ourselves? Why meditate particularly on stories of mothers and daughters in this moment and in ways that complicate our notions or what we've traditionally read about mother-daughter relationships?
4: I mean, motherhood is definitely politicized in ways that become very binary and simplistic. And I have thought a lot about sort of how to write in this particular moment, because everything is happening so fast and nothing rises to the level of corruption that is sort of happening right in front of us. Like, mm-hmm. whatever you're uncovering kind of Pels, no one's hiding anything anymore in a way. And I guess I'm just like, it's been a struggle for me and for other journalists I'm friends with to sort of think about what constitutes a story these days. I think like complicated stories that hold different viewpoints that don't take the kind of expected, predictable argument are something to hold on to and that feel at risk. And so I don't want to write stories where I know the answer from the beginning or where I know what the argument is going to be. I like to really feel uncertain until the piece is done.
3: Rachel Aviv, thank you so much for this book and this conversation.
4: Thank you so much.
3: Rachel Aviv's new essay collection is called You Won't Get Free of It, Stories of Mothers and Daughters. Coming up, TV critic John Powers reviews the new comedy series Alice and Steve. This is Fresh Air.
7: Do sharks have friends? This is Sandra Tsinglo with the lowdown on science. Since sharks live deep under the ocean, we aren't sure. Enter Natasha Morosi and team from the University of Exeter. They performed nearly 500 dives in Fiji to observe about 200 bull sharks. They tracked social behaviors like sticking together or following one another. And both female and male sharks actually prefer to socialize with females. Sharks between 14 and 30 years old were the most socially connected. Younger and older sharks, not so much. In fact, older sharks tended to prefer solitude. Understanding sharks' social lives helps inform conservation efforts. So spread the word. Sharks are friends. Just not with little clownfish.
3: This is Fresh Air. The offbeat new comedy Alice and Steve tells the story of decades-old friends who have a bitter falling out when Steve gets romantically involved with Alice's 20-something daughter. Critic at large John Power says the show drove him crazy in a lot of ways, but its best moments kept him watching.
8: I grew up watching episodic shows on network TV. Nearly all of them formulaic, but some indelibly great. Then, like everyone else, I moved into the days of what my colleague David Bianculli dubbed Platinum TV, where series like The Sopranos and The Wire and Fleabag aspired to something higher. What both these eras had in common was that their shows were carefully crafted. They had an internal logic and a tone that held them together. In recent years, though, there's been a proliferation of shows that, possibly obeying some algorithm, care less for coherence than sensation. They lurch among tones, from cuteness to sentimentality to meanness, stirring in random plot twists along the way. Bouncing all over the emotional map, these shows depend on compelling actors and a few memorable scenes to make us overlook their loose construction. A great example is Alice and Steve, an entertaining but sometimes exasperating six-part British comedy on Hulu about two 50-something best friends who turn on each other after he gets involved with her 26-year-old daughter. While the premise is juicy, it's also a tad yucky, and I'm mainly tuned in because its title characters are played by performers Jemaine Clement from Flight of the Conchords and Nicola Walker, whom I've raved up on this show more than once. The series starts poorly, with Steve and Alice going on a cutesy bender after a friend's funeral. Now, I always hate drunk scenes, which are an invitation to overact. As Clement and Walker bray their lines, we learn that Steve's a divorced celebrity hairstylist who can't find a girlfriend, while Alice is a clothes designer with a doting younger husband, nicely played by Joel Fry, a sweetie pie of a teenage son, that's Tyrese Eaton Dice, and of course that 26-year-old daughter, Izzy, who's inherited her mother's willfulness. Played by Yale Topol Margalit, Izzy kickstarts the plot by flirting with Steve. Predictably, he succumbs. Almost immediately, they think they're in love. While the weak-willed Steve wants to hide their romance, he knows it's inappropriate, Izzy just blurts out the facts to her mom. Alice flips. And from here on in this series, where the women are as alpha as the men are hangdog, Alice drives the action. Betrayed and violently angry, she'll do whatever it takes to break them up, no matter who gets hurt. Her antics unleash Steve's own malice. We're in beef territory. Here, early on, Steve and Izzy are walking to a dinner party organized by Alice, who's pretending to have buried the hatchet.
9: You do realize this is probably a trap.
10: Oh, she could be trying to work out.
9: Yeah. Yeah.
10: No, you're right. This is definitely a trap.
9: Yeah. Do you think Daniel's going to punch me?
10: Right. As if Daniel would ever punch anyone. Maybe we could show her that this is a good thing. I like her best friend. And how nice that she already really, really loves the guy I'm dating.
9: Hmm. Yeah.
10: Okay. You nervous?
9: Yeah. Terrified.
10: Okay.
8: At its core, Alice and Steve hinges on the way that platonic friendships are often richer and more powerful than romantic ones. It's a fascinating subject, which may be why I found the script by Sophie Goodhart so frustrating. I wanted her to dig deeper. While the show's got some very funny bits, Alice's sharp-tongued mother is a blast. It's often annoyingly lax. If Steve really does the hair of Charlie XCX, how come he's a clueless older guy whose pop culture references are Willie Nelson and Woody Allen? If Izzy truly adores her mother as she claims, why does she keep rubbing her relationship with Steve in her mom's face? Halfway through, one character nukes the other's career. But this life-shattering event has no real weight. It's barely even mentioned for the rest of the series. That said, Alice and Steve is worth seeing for scenes like the one in which Steve spinelessly sells Izzy out. Or the lacerating discussion between Alice and her husband when he fully grasps that he adores a woman who views him as a reliable but dull concierge, not a man she likes hanging with. Most touching of all may be the lovely sequence when Alice, wise for once, smooths a romantic crisis between her son and his would-be girlfriend, a pair who are the show's emblem of hope. For once, we understand why people love her. While most viewers will find Steve more likable than Alice, the show takes pains not to make him appear predatory or creepy. The role doesn't give Clement a whole lot to do, except play variations on shambolic dread and discomfort. The show gets its galvanizing zing from Walker, a beloved star in England with amazing luminous eyes. Her Alice is the kind of complicated volcanic heroine that you don't see in movies, and rarely see on TV. One who shows her apocalyptic rage freely, and in many different forms. At least once in every episode, something would lead me to say, "Man, is this show a mess?" But that wasn't a deal-breaker. I kept watching. After all, life is messy, too.
3: John Powers reviewed the series Alice and Steve, now streaming on Hulu. To keep up with what's on the show and get highlights of our interviews, follow us on Instagram at NPR Fresh Air. You can now also watch some of our interviews on YouTube at This is Fresh Air. Fresh Air's executive producer is Sam Brigger. 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Our interviews and reviews are produced and edited by Phyllis Myers, Anne-Marie Baldonado, Lauren Krenzel, Teresa Madden, Monique Nazareth, Thea Challoner, Susan Nyakundi, Anna Bauman, and Nico Gonzalez-Whistler. Our digital media producer is Molly C.V. Nesper. Roberta Shorrock directs the show. With Terry Gross, I'm Tanya Mosley.

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4: Plattner says he's weighing his options. Supporters are calling on him to drop out.
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3: Hi, I'm Christopher from Kenmore. 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
2: Live from NPR News in Washington, I'm Ryland Barton. Democratic leaders in Maine and across the country are waiting to hear whether Graham Plattner will drop his Senate campaign after he was accused of sexual assault. As Maine Public's Kevin Miller reports, it's also unclear who would succeed him or how they would be selected.
3: It's been more than 24 hours since Plattner announced he was weighing his options, even as he denied accusations that he sexually assaulted a former romantic partner 5 years ago. But national and state party leaders have already called on him to step aside. And the political fallout seemed complete on Tuesday when his highest-profile backer, Vermont Senator Bernie Sanders, urged him to withdraw. Plattner has to do so by next Monday in order for the Maine Democratic Party to place another candidate's name on the fall ballot. But party leaders haven't said how they would choose the person to challenge Republican Senator Susan Collins in one of this year's highest-profile Senate races. For NPR News, I'm Kevin Miller.
2: NATO leaders are in Turkey's capital for the alliance's annual summit, with President Trump among those attending. The last time Turkey hosted a NATO summit was in 2004, and as NPR's Hadil Alshalchi reports, this year it could play a vital role for the alliance.
4: Turkey has NATO's second largest military, controls access to the Black Sea through the Turkish Straits, and has acted as a mediator in major conflicts across the Middle East. So this summit is President Erdogan's chance to present Turkey as an indispensable NATO ally, especially after years of being at odds with many European countries because of its human rights record. President Trump praised Erdogan many times. He's also been frustrated with NATO, arguing the alliance relies too heavily on the U.S. Now, NATO needs Turkey, not only to help with the wars in Ukraine and Iran, but also to help manage its relationship with Trump. Hadil Alshalchi, NPR News, Ankara.
2: The U.S. revoked a license that authorized the sale of Iranian oil today. It comes after three tankers were hit in the latest attacks in the Strait of Hormuz. In June, the U.S. Treasury issued a license that authorized the production, delivery, and sale of Iranian oil that would last through August 21st. Vice President J.D. Vance at the time said lengthy talks with senior Iranian officials in Switzerland created a foundation for a final deal to end the Iran war. Walmart is cutting the price of some summertime staples. NPR's Scott Horsley reports it's being cheered on by the White House.
5: Walmart says it's cutting prices on hamburger and soda pop this summer. The Trump administration touted the rollbacks in a social media post. Grocery prices in May were up 2.7% from a year ago. We'll get an update on June's grocery prices next week. Provincial leaders in Canada are proposing a pipeline to carry crude oil from Western Canada to the Atlantic coast. Canada is exploring new markets for its exports in response to stiff tariffs in the United States. Scott Horsley, NPR News, Washington.
2: AI stocks dragged Wall Street down today. This is NPR News.
6: It's 5:04 at Buffalo, Toronto Public Media. We have cloudy skies and 79 degrees at our Buffalo Waterfront Studios. Good afternoon. I'm Steve Cishon, BTPM NPR. Right now, 33 outbound. There's a crash just past Harlem Road in Cheektowaga that has the center lane closed. It also has the outbound 33 slow between the 198 and Harlem. 190 South is slow from Louisiana Street to Seneca Street. Nearly $40 million in housing lies in the horizon for Niagara Falls, representing a potential new source of affordable and market price housing for residents. BTPM News' Alex Simone has the story.
7: Community Services for Everyone celebrated Tuesday with a groundbreaking for the building. But CEO Mindy Cervoni already is planning for a fall 2027 ribbon cutting. Of the apartments, just over 20 will be allotted for domestic violence survivors, 8 for residents with mobility impairments, and 4 for those with audio or visual impairments.
8: We got into the domestic violence services because we found that there were so many people with intellectual and developmental disabilities that were experiencing domestic violence. And there really is not a lot of permanent housing for survivors that exists in the community.
7: State Assemblymember Angelo Morinello previously served 10 years as a domestic violence judge and says the housing project provides a critical resource for vulnerable residents. Supporting the project is a priority during his final term in office, and he says it's important to get more people living downtown.
9: This is the start of critical mass for Niagara Falls. I'm also very proud of the demographics that will be in this particular building.

0: We always talk about how the president doesn't forget slights that members of Congress commit against him. But I don't think that members of Congress would forget this slight against them.
1: I'm Michael Barbaro. That's coming up on The Daily from The New York Times.
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4: Live from NPR News in Washington, I'm Ryland Barton. The U.S. says it's launching strikes on Iran after it says Iran attacked commercial ships in the Strait of Hormuz. U.S. Central Command says in a statement that, quote, Iran's aggression was unwarranted, dangerous, and a clear violation of the ceasefire. The U.S. also revoked a

0: choosing to sign it. Today, my colleague, Michael Gold, on the strange saga of a landmark housing bill. It's Monday, July 6th. Michael Gold, always a pleasure.
1: Happy to be here, Michael. Thanks.
0: So over the next few days, President Trump has to make a decision that on paper, I think we can even argue objectively, seems kind of like a no-brainer.
1: That's how I would view it if I were a politician. So it seems very intuitive that the president would sign this housing bill because housing affordability is a major issue for Americans. It's something he talked about on the campaign trail when he was running in 2024. And the midterm elections are in about 4 months. And it would be a very clear demonstration that the president cares about affordability, cares about addressing these cost of living concerns, which is something that Republicans are very eager to demonstrate.
0: Mm-hmm.
1: But I think the fact that the president isn't signing this bill really exemplifies just how dysfunctional his relationship with Congress has become and how divergent his own interests are from Republicans in his party and from many of voters in the country.
0: Well, tell us the story of this housing bill, which we really haven't covered all that much on the show, and how we got to this point where it has reached the president's desk.
1: Sure. So I think anyone who has tried to buy a house, paid rent, looked for an apartment in the last few years can tell you the country's in the middle of a housing crisis. And it started in a lot of the big American cities, but it seems to have really spread across the country. And as both parties are campaigning in 2024, politicians across the political spectrum agree that they need to do something to address housing because people need a place to live. And without a place to live, you know, their chances of all kinds of economic security basically evaporate.
0: Right.
1: So the president takes office in January 2025, and he's not really saying much about housing. He has a handful of other priorities that he's addressing. But in the background, members of Congress decide that they're going to try to do something about this, and they start working on their own housing legislation.
0: Mm-hmm.
1: And that's kicking around for a while, but it involves kind of an interesting cast of characters. So in the Senate, you have Tim Scott of South Carolina. He's a Republican. He runs the Senate Banking Committee. And you have Elizabeth Warren, a progressive Democrat from Massachusetts.
0: Hmm.
1: And they're working with their counterparts in the House on this, French Hill, who's kind of a mainstream conservative Republican from Arkansas, and Maxine Waters, a little bit more to the left, perhaps not as far as Warren, and she's from California.
0: Yeah, this really is odd bedfellows.
1: Yeah, and look, this is how Congress is supposed to work. Lawmakers who have a common interest work together, they put party aside, and they start hammering out a deal. And so this is what's going on for most of last year. And at this point, the president's not really saying much about it. He's focused on the big, beautiful bill. He's focused on immigration policy. This just isn't top of mind for him. But as we round into 2026, it's a midterm election year, and affordability is top of mind for the American voter. And it's shown in poll after poll that cost of living is the number one problem that voters have. And it's an area where they're judging the president's success and something that they're going to vote on when it comes to the midterms.
0: Right. It kind of becomes the byword for the midterm elections in general. Who's going to own affordability?
1: Absolutely. And Democrats really seize on this. They make it very clear this is going to be a major issue for them. So coming into the start of the year, it's January, and Congress makes clear that they really want to get a housing bill done. They've given it a name. They call it the 21st Century Road to Housing Act, which is supposed to represent the scope of their ambition here. They want to do something really big on housing that's really going to help a lot of people.
0: Well, what is in this bill? What is the scope of Congress's ambition for housing in the 21st century?
1: So Congress wants to address the housing crisis by basically boosting the supply of new homes, making it easier to build new homes, making it cheaper to build new homes. And they do this in a few ways. Most notably, this bill would ease a number of federal regulations, things like environmental reviews, changing the rules for what's known as manufactured housing, which is cheaper to build than building a house, you know, in a lot starting from scratch.
0: Right. These are the factory built houses that get constructed offsite, brought in, and suddenly you have a home.
1: Exactly. Yeah. They decide to change some regulations to make it cheaper to build those kinds of homes.
0: Mm-hmm.
1: They also change some grant programs. They want to make it easier to refurbish old aging properties. They want to make it easier for, you know, municipalities to turn maybe a vacant factory into housing, things like that. Mm-hmm. And they offer a lot of economic incentives, whether through grants or other programs, so that local governments would be encouraged to support new construction, maybe change some zoning rules. And on the consumer side, they make it easier for some consumers to get mortgages in the hopes this will help them be able to buy lower cost homes. But there's also one more provision in here that Congress puts in, which is designed to address the president. So around the time the details of this bill are getting worked out at the beginning of the year, President Trump starts to talk about housing a bit more.
2: Another pillar of the American dream that has been under attack is home ownership.
1: He seems to realize that with the midterms coming up,
3: we want people to be able to buy a home.
1: He needs to demonstrate that he's worried about this issue, which is so crucial for many Americans.
2: We want to make it possible for every American to live that American dream in a beautiful home. And it's really the one that they pick. It's going to be the apple of their eye.
1: So I just and he tells Congress that he wants to see a limit on the ability of big Wall Street investors to buy single-family homes that he thinks should be going toward American people.
2: Yeah, that's what we want. We want homes for people, not for corporations. Corporations are doing just fine.
1: And this is kind of a populist idea, but at its heart is the idea that homes for people to live in should be bought by people. They should be available to people. And there's concerns that having a lot of deep-pocketed investors come in and buy homes is actually reducing the supply for American people.
0: Mm-hmm.
1: And so the president signals that he thinks this is really important, and members of Congress hear him. And as they're working out the details of the bill, they put in restrictions on how much housing large investors can buy.
0: So this is looking like an all systems go, real momentum kind of dynamic. Congress wants this. The president seems to want it. Seems like this is headed for passage.
1: Yes. And so this diverse group of people who we talked about earlier succeeds. And at the end of June, the Senate passes this housing bill 85-5, an incredible margin in a very closely divided partisan Congress. They send it over to the House. The House quickly takes it up and they pass it in a similarly lopsided fashion. And everyone is happy. Everyone in Congress got this bill. Mike Johnson, French Hill.
4: I don't say this a lot.
1: Elizabeth Warren.
4: But today, I'm proud to be a member of the United States Senate.
1: Tim Scott.
5: This was a bipartisan, bicameral issue to do the work of the people.
1: John Thune, who's the leader of the Senate.
6: I look forward to getting this bill to the president's desk and delivering another major win for the American people.
1: They are all thrilled, and it looks like this bill is going to become a law.
0: Right. A real government, even in this era, can work kind of moment.
1: Yeah, at a time when no one thinks the government can do this. You know, we haven't seen much bipartisan legislation, and everyone is really pleased that they can kind of pat themselves on the back, but also that they can show voters, look, we can come together and we can fix this issue that's really important to you. And they decide to plan a signing ceremony at the Capitol. The president's going to come, the speaker will be there, Senator John Thune will be there, and they also want a photo opportunity. They want to get on C-SPAN, they want to get on Fox News and CNN. They want to be able to show American people, look at what we did for you, look at us coming together. Here's the footage that we can, you know, have in our campaign ads and that we'll have circulating for the next several weeks.
0: Right.
1: So the signing ceremony is scheduled for Wednesday, June 24th, and preparations are underway. They're building a stage in the Capitol, they're telling the press that it's happening. And then it all falls apart.
0: How so?
1: Well, Michael, the day before the signing ceremony is supposed to happen, the Senate takes a vote that infuriates President Trump.
0: Hmm.
1: For the past few months, the Senate has been repeatedly voting on what's known as a war powers resolution. And these are resolutions that direct the president to seek congressional approval for the military conflict in Iran, which he started without notifying Congress.
0: Right.
1: And these votes have been failing. Democrats keep bringing them, but they never make it past the threshold to succeed. But the day before the signing ceremony, enough Republicans join with Democrats to pass this resolution. And that's a major rebuke for the president, who at that very moment, his administration is negotiating with Iran on a ceasefire and a deal that would end the war. And so the president is furious because he feels like Congress is essentially tying one hand behind his back as he's trying to come up with a way to end this conflict and move forward.
0: Right.
1: So the Iran war vote is Tuesday, and the next morning is the signing ceremony for the housing bill. And I roll up to the Hill and I walk past the stage being built. And as I'm walking through the Capitol, Senator John Thune, who's the Republican leader of the Senate.
7: Majority leader.
6: President, I ask unanimous consent.
1: He is on the floor giving his morning floor speech.
6: The Senate being a period of morning business, with senators permitted to speak.
1: And Speaker Mike Johnson and his leadership team.
8: Well, good morning, everybody. I want to.
1: They're standing at a press conference talking about this bill and what it's going to do for the American people.
9: A really important bill to lower housing costs. We delivered for American families.
1: And everyone is gearing up for a big day. It's always a big day when the president comes to the Capitol.
0: Right.
1: Suddenly, out of nowhere, hours before the signing ceremony is supposed to take place, the president goes on his social media platform, Truth Social, and says that he will not sign the housing bill.
0: Wow.
1: He kills the ceremony. And as senators are speaking, as members of the House Republican Conference are speaking...
7: I'll take a few questions.
8: Speaker Johnson, in the process of this press conference, President Trump announced that he is canceling the bill signing for the housing bill that you all were just talking about. He said
1: they don't seem to be aware that the president has just killed what was going to be their big achievement of the day.
8: What's your reaction?
7: Yeah, my reaction is...
0: Oh, geez.
7: The president, when we go through the details of the bill, he's going to understand that it's a good product.
1: At one point, a member of Congress walks up to the signing ceremony, looks around, doesn't seem to know where anyone is, and reporters have to tell her that the signing ceremony is not happening. And she leaves, and a bunch of reporters are still standing there, watching as this stage, which was supposed to be the platform for this major legislative achievement, this huge bipartisan breakthrough, is empty, and workers start taking it apart piece by piece. And we're all left reeling, trying to figure out what's going on and what's going to happen next.
0: We'll be right back.
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14: I'm Michael Barbaro. This is The Daily. My colleague, Michael Gold, on the strange saga of a landmark housing bill. Michael, what's your understanding of why the president canceled this much-anticipated signing ceremony and says he is not going to sign the bill? Is this him basically just being sore over the War Powers resolution?
1: Well, the War Powers resolution certainly doesn't help. But when the president announces in his social media post that he's canceling the signing ceremony for the housing bill, he points to something else. He points to the Save America Act. The Save America Act is the president's long-sought election bill that comes out of his years of fixation on voter fraud and his debunked claims of voter fraud in American elections. This bill would impose a national requirement that voters show identification at the polls. It would require that they provide proof of citizenship when they register to vote. And it would severely restrict voting by mail, which is something that many Republican senators oppose and is a major reason why Republicans have repeatedly told the president that they don't have the votes to pass this bill. And so the bill has stalled in the Senate, but it seems like President Trump has realized that now he has some leverage. He has this housing bill that everyone wants to become a law. He has a signing ceremony that everyone wants to happen. And so when he makes his social media post canceling the signing ceremony, he says he will not sign the housing bill until Congress passes the Save America Act, which he says he considers to be a national emergency.
0: I mean, why does the president insist on linking these two bills given the political impracticality of the election bill ever passing? Is it actually the president imagining that this hostage holding will work to get Save America passed, or is something else going on?
1: I think there is a part of the president that thinks that if he puts enough pressure, the Senate will find a way to do his bidding.
0: Hmm.
1: But I think the bigger issue here is that over the past few months, a lot of senators have become more independently minded, and they started to push back against things that the president wants that they don't think meets their political interests. And that's where the Iran war powers vote that we talked about starts to come into the mix. Because that was a very high-profile display of Republicans rejecting the president's foreign policy initiative. And there have been a few other cases in the last few months where Republicans have said that they can't just blindly go along with the president's wishes and that they're going to push back against him. I think Save America for President Trump represents the greatest pushback. Because in his view, and he said this before, the only way for Republicans to win in the midterms is if they pass this law. But Republicans in Congress are trying to focus on affordability. They want to talk about issues. They want to highlight these things that they can deliver for the American people. And that's where these paths kind of diverge.
0: Right. So in a sense, Trump is punishing Republicans in Congress for not seeing the situation as he sees it, for diverging from his view of the best way to win the midterms, which is strategic, which is restricting voting in a way that could advantage Republicans. But what that suggests, and I'm curious if you agree with this proposition, Michael, is that Trump is saying to Republicans, what really matters in these midterms is not policy achievements. It's not getting a big housing bill passed that would show Americans that the Republican Party cares about cost of living. Instead, what the party should prioritize, according to the president, are restrictions on voting that could help the party win. He's saying focus on working the election system, not on appealing to the hearts and minds of the voters.
1: I think that's a good way to frame it. You know, I covered the Trump campaign in 2024, and there was a sense in which he was always much happier to be talking about these elections issues than talking about the economy, talking about affordability, talking about all these things that we now see are of top concern to voters. And we've actually seen that again in the past few days.
15: What are your plans for the housing bill, Mr. President?
1: Where when he's asked about this housing bill, which members of his party are calling a major victory.
2: I don't know. I think it's so unimportant by compared to the Save America Act. I think
1: he's dismissing it, saying it's of minor importance, suggesting that it won't actually fix the problem.
2: It's a yawn. Some people say it's wonderful. To me, compared to the Save America Act, just about everything is a big yawn.
1: And so there's a way in which he seems to be leaving Republicans in Congress almost twisting in the wind when it comes to policy issues ahead of the midterm elections in November.
0: Well, yeah, just explain. Well, what happens to a bill of this scale that's been passed by both chambers, but that the president doesn't love and says he won't sign?
1: The president could surprise everybody and sign this bill, whether quietly or with the quick signing ceremony at the White House. Right now, that doesn't seem very likely, but with Trump, many things can change.
0: Right.
1: But regardless of what President Trump does, under the Constitution, once the president gets a bill from Congress, a 10-day clock starts to tick. And if he does nothing when Congress is in session, the bill becomes a law anyway. And the timeline for that 10-day clock is the end of this week. But there's no signing ceremony. There's no big moment for the cameras. There's no footage to go on cable news and across social media. The bill gets sent back to Congress and it becomes a law.
0: Just kind of limps into law on that 10th day.
1: Yeah, that's the idea. But the other thing that the president could do is veto the bill, send it back to Congress, and dare Republicans, who have been very hesitant to do anything to anger him too much, to override his veto.
0: Which would definitely be the first time that a presidential veto was overridden in this term.
1: Yeah, and I think it would actually be a tough decision for a lot of Republicans, even though they supported this bill. Because if we've been watching anything during this midterm cycle, it's that the president remembers people who have crossed them. And even though these guys really want this housing bill, I think they'd have to make a serious decision about whether to anger the president by rejecting his veto.
0: Well, let's assume for a moment that the likeliest path is that perhaps the president simply does nothing and this becomes law without ceremony. And what would that outcome mean for this bill and for the president's relationship with the Republican leadership in Congress?
1: Well, look, if this bill becomes a law, regardless of how it happens, this is still a major legislative victory. It's been more than 30 years since Congress has passed major housing legislation. It would still be a major bipartisan victory. And Experts say that this might not fix the housing crisis right away, but it would go a long way toward starting to address a problem that affects millions of Americans.
0: Right.
1: On the political end, I think that's a bit tricky. You know, we've seen in the last several months this rift open between the president and Republicans in the Senate especially. And they've been willing to buck his priorities. You know, we talked about the Iran war vote, but they also essentially made him kill this Justice Department fund that was supposed to go to the victims of so-called weaponization. They've started making noise about not thinking a lot of his nominees are fitting candidates for office.
0: Like the director of national intelligence.
1: Like the director of national intelligence, and to some extent, Todd Blanche, who Trump nominated as attorney general. And you're starting to see that these senators, who up until this point had really not shown much of an independent streak, are starting to get a bit louder about their concerns that their priorities and the president's are diverging. We're in the middle of a midterm election cycle, and Republicans want to display unity. They want to say the president, the House, and the Senate, we're all on the same page, and we're all fighting for the American people. And that signing ceremony was supposed to be a big way for them to demonstrate that they were doing that. But I don't think Republicans are going to look kindly on the president taking away what would have been a major photo opportunity and a major media moment for them. We always talk about how the president doesn't forget slights that members of Congress commit against him.
0: Mm.
1: But I don't think that members of Congress would forget this slight against them.
14: Oh, Michael, thank you very much.
1: Always great talking to you, Michael.
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17: Mainly clear tonight with a low of 66. 82 tomorrow. Tomorrow night, 69. Seasonal temps Thursday and Friday with highs from the upper 70s to the low 80s. Thunderstorms both days. 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I'm meteorologist Derek Height. Right now, it's 80 degrees.
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19: In Los Angeles, I'm Kai Rizdal. It is Monday today, the 6th day of July. Good as it always is to have you along, everybody. Well, welcome everyone to the first full week of the second half of the year. We're going to spend some time up at the top of the program today, not on corporate fortunes for the next 6 months, not on markets or indicators, but on you and me and everybody else in this economy who buys stuff, consumes stuff, in other words. And we're going to do it with an eye on business behavior and our buying patterns, also the calendar. Target and Walmart and Amazon and most other retailers are rolling out back-to-school sales earlier than usual this year. And PwC, once upon a time known as PricewaterhouseCoopers, says families are going to spend $922 on supplies this year. 47% of those families say they are going to be spending more this year than last. Marketplace's Kristen Schwab gets us going with corporate promotions and consumer predilections.
20: During a Target run yesterday, Kristen Deal kind of couldn't believe what she saw on display. Colored pencils, binders, backpacks.
21: I was surprised to see already the back to school when we, you know, I think most of us are just happy that we're just out of school.
20: Deal is a marketing professor at the University of Southern California's Marshall School of Business. And she says sales patterns have shifted over the last handful of years. Everything's starting earlier.
21: Christmas promotions before Thanksgiving and Thanksgiving before Halloween and those things.
20: It wasn't always this way. Companies first started pushing early buying during the pandemic, when broken supply chains threw retail inventory into chaos. Consumers seemed happy to shop early and buy more. Brittany Steiger, a retail and e-commerce analyst at Mintel, says the sales trend really cemented when tariffs came into play.
22: That really triggered an early shopping mentality for parents really trying to get ahead of those price increases.
20: Steiger says at this point, it seems like one sale blends into the next.
22: And as it's stuck around, it's kind of evolving into this sort of always on shopping mentality.
20: Always on, because there's always an event to prepare for, and life is getting more expensive. Christina Durante, a professor of marketing at Rutgers University, says inflation, which is at its highest level in 3 years, is causing serious anxiety for shoppers.
23: It's so uncertain that we don't know how it's going to play in. And because we want to have control over not just our budget, but just our lives, we're really sensitive to any sort of cue.
20: Durante ran studies on this, on how stressors change buying habits. She says some people really locked in. They kept a tight budget, maybe even hoarded money. Others?
23: They were really likely to do impulse purchases on like new clothes. Anything that might help them feel more in control over whatever's currently stressing them out.
20: She says the part of our brain that tells us to eat chocolate is the same part of our brain that tells us to shop. I'm Kristen Schwab for Marketplace.
19: Wall Street on this Monday after a long weekend. Oh, look, all of a sudden AI stocks are a thing again. We'll have the details when we do the numbers.

0: You know how sometimes when you ask something complicated, you get this?
1: That's a very good question.
2: It's a great question.
0: That's Scott Brave, the Chicago Fed, also Ernie Tedeschi at Stripe. They are economists both talking on the topic of today's explainer, you and how you are feeling about this economy. There are, as you know, two primary ways we measure that. We talk about them all the time. Consumer sentiment from the University of Michigan and consumer confidence from the Conference Board. We are talking about them today because if you are a regular listener to this program, you know that you, the humble consumer, drive something like two-thirds of every single thing that happens in this economy. But as you have perhaps also heard, it has been kind of hard to square how consumers are feeling, spoiler alert, pretty negative, with how consumers are spending.
1: And historically, there has been a pretty close relationship between sentiment or confidence and consumer spending.
2: Consumer sentiment and consumer confidence were top tier inputs into models that forecasters and economists had about consumer spending.
0: Note the past tense that Ernie Tedeschi just used right there. How consumers are feeling just isn't a grade A predictor anymore for how they will spend. The correlation kind of fell off a cliff after 2020. Think about that timing for just a second. And ever since, we've consistently been feeling pretty bad about this economy of ours. The University of Michigan Consumer Sentiment Index was up in June, yes, but that was from an all-time low in May, so still pretty negative, thanks mostly to the war and oil prices.
2: If I were to put those low levels of consumer confidence or sentiment into a model, the model will tell me, oh my God, consumer spending is going to be like down below the earth, like just terrible.
0: Consumer spending, as you surely know, is far from those down below the earth terrible levels. It's basically fine. Actually up 0.7% in May when we had that all-time sentiment low. And that, in turn, has economists wondering why consumer sentiment isn't basically fine, too.
2: Really, what's going on, I think, is inflation, high prices, affordability, however you want to put it.
0: This is kind of the vibes conversation we've been having for years now about this economy. Since the pandemic, really, and the high inflation that followed, the consumer price index hit 9% in June 2022, in case you had forgotten, which you surely have not.
2: Consumers have memories, right? And so even as growth in prices have gotten better, they go to the grocery store, they see persistently high price levels of eggs, you know, whatever they're buying, produce, and that is keeping their attitudes weak and low over this whole time.
0: There is something else going on with the consumer sentiment measure in particular that could explain why it's been so persistently low.
2: The University of Michigan survey used to be conducted by phone. And then in early 2024, they gradually transitioned to collecting all of their information online.
0: Okay, so
2: people tend to be materially more negative when they answer things online. And we saw that immediately with the University of Michigan survey.
0: Like 11% materially more negative on average. That's according to Tedeschi's research. So what does all this consumer negativity mean for how we ought to think about this data?
2: There may be other reasons why we should be concerned or freaked out about that, you know, political, social, you know, et cetera reasons. But from an economic standpoint, we have seen empirically that the economy grows just fine throughout these negative vibes.
0: Tedeschi is personally putting less weight on the readings than he used to. Scott Brave and his colleagues at the Chicago Fed are trying to figure out what is going on with the data.
1: Is there a way that we can restore some of that relationship between these traditional measures and consumer spending growth by bringing in new alternative, higher frequency sources of information?
0: So they have made a new composite measure that uses data both from consumer sentiment and confidence and combines them with other daily data. That's high frequency, right? Daily data looking at how positive or negative economic news coverage is and how people are talking about the economy on social media.
1: In one instance, it's actually a survey that's asking the same questions as one of the traditional indexes, but just doing it on a daily basis with a much larger sample.
0: Turns out the new index does track more closely to how people are spending. No official release date for it yet, but we'll keep you posted.

0: It's cooler today, a little bit anyway, in much of the eastern and southern parts of the country after a blistering 4th of July weekend. That was miserable for people and their pets, soccer players and their fans, and power companies too. Marketplace's Samantha Fields has more on how the grid held up.
1: Cape Cod in Massachusetts didn't even get the worst of the heat wave. It only made it into the 90s. Still, Barbara Kate Skarnick, a professor of energy policy at the Fletcher School at Tufts University, says it was hot.
2: We had a lot of times when our electricity fluctuated on and off, lights flickered, so we were very aware that there was an issue with the power grid.
1: It wasn't just the Cape. The power kept flickering on and off in other places, too, including Philadelphia and New York.
2: I think it shows that at the local level, there are a lot of concerns that need to be addressed because we've come to a time when we're using more electricity, the population is increasing.
1: And the physical infrastructure that makes up the grid is getting old. Much of it was built more than 50 years ago. But for all this strain,
3: the grid held up pretty well over this long weekend.
1: Charles Hua at the consumer education nonprofit Powerline says despite intense demand and some flickering, the lights and air conditioning stayed on for most people.
3: We're doing a better job of managing and operating the grid. And part of what that looks like is directing consumers to be more proactive in adopting certain measures like turning off their lights or conserving energy at different parts of the summer days when the grid is particularly stressed.
1: The addition of more renewables has also helped relieve stress on the grid. In the Mid-Atlantic, which saw what was likely record demand during the heat wave, Michael Goggin at the consulting firm Grid Strategies says solar performed well.
4: The solar output was consistently high every day last week during these high demand periods. And so that really helped keep the lights on.
1: To help keep the lights on in the future, he says we also need to be building more new transmission lines, including between regions.
4: Expanding transmission is particularly valuable in events like this because extreme weather is not, these events are not that large. And so if your region is short, you can buy power from your neighbor. And then, you know, maybe this winter, it'll be the reverse.
1: And your region will be able to send power to its neighbors. I'm Samantha Fields for Marketplace.

0: Dateline Everett, Washington. Boeing started up a new assembly line at its facility there today, building 737 MAX jets. Airbus, meanwhile, its main competitor, is reported to have set its sights on delivering 900 commercial planes this year. That would be an all-time high. Both companies have faced supply chain issues since the pandemic, and as these things go, they each now have order backlogs thousands of planes deep, and which are only growing as airlines demand spiffy new jets. Marketplace's Henry Ebb takes it from there.
1: There are basically two reasons airlines really want to get their hands on new planes right now. One is the aircraft they have are getting old, a couple decades old in some cases, says Doug Harned, a managing director at the investment firm Bernstein.
2: The good thing about aircraft is that if you maintain them properly, they can last quite a long time. But eventually the costs start to get higher and higher for the old aircraft.
1: So they've ordered new ones, but the wait times are long. And even though airlines have faced big fuel bills in recent months, they haven't canceled many orders for new planes because those new jets will help them save in the long run, says Henry Hardevelt, an airline industry analyst at Atmosphere Research Group.
3: New aircraft allow airlines to consume less fuel. That helps airlines offer the load fares that we as travelers want.
1: Newer planes can also fit more passengers, Hardevelt says.
3: Not great for us in the legroom, of course, but it helps make these aircraft more cost efficient for airlines to operate.
1: Which gets us to the other reason airlines are in the market for new aircraft. Demand for air travel is high, both from customers willing to squeeze into those economy seats and from high income premium customers, says Meghna Maharishi, an airline reporter at Skift. To attract those customers, airlines have been adding new international routes.
4: United is a good example of this. They've added routes to like Greenland and like Mongolia.
1: New routes require new planes. Plus, airlines are upgrading the business and first class seats on those aircraft.
4: A lot of that has been meant to cater to like those wealthier consumers because that's the cohort that's really been driving the revenue for these airlines.
1: But fancier first class cabins are also slowing down new aircraft deliveries, says Doug Harned at Bernstein, because regulators have to sign off on the changes.
2: And so there have been delays, not just in supplying the seats, say, but also just getting certification for new designs.
1: Those delays on top of high demand, Harned says, are why Boeing and Airbus are effectively booked up for the next 6 years. I'm Henry Epp for Marketplace.

0: Coming up.
1: And I was like, so the problem is, I don't know anything, actually.
0: When has that stopped anybody, huh? First, though, let's do the numbers. Dow Industrial's up 155 points today, 0.3%, finished at 53,055. That's another record, should you be keeping track. NASDAQ gained 288 points, 1.1%, 26,121. The S&P 500 added 54.7 tenths%, 75.37. Microsoft is cutting 4,800 jobs, about 2% of its global workforce, as it overhauls its Xbox gaming unit and restructures in order to pay for what? What's it paying for? All the AI investments it has made. Microsoft down 1% on the news. Apple improved about 1.3%. The World Cup continues this week, as you might have heard. Some advice if you are planning to go, leave your drone at home. The TSA says that since the start of the tournament, more than 600 drones have been seized across all 11 U.S. host cities. Why would you think it's okay to bring a drone to that game? You can barely bring in drinking water. Drone parts maker Unusual Machines plummeted 1.9%. 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

0: have been traveling to different revolutions through history. And let me tell y'all, do not go to England in 1381. Well, looks like you caught me just in time to visit the next revolution on my list, the American Revolution.
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3: This is Marketplace. I'm Kai Rizdahl. If you bring up the topic of algae right now, one's mind, even if somehow miraculously you are mostly removed from the grind of the daily news cycle, one's mind likely goes to the reflecting pool in front of the Lincoln Memorial. But algae doesn't play favorites, and it can thrive in far larger bodies of water. To wit, every year the National Oceanic and Atmospheric Administration predicts just how bad the algae is going to be on Lake Erie. And the latest forecast is just out. Moderate harmful algae blooms is the guess for the year. And those algal blooms are obviously a bummer for fish and for kids who want to go swimming, but they've got massive economic implications, too, for the people living nearby and folks just visiting as well. From the warm, slightly green waters of Lake Erie, Marketplace's Kaylee Wells explains.
4: The blooms are a big enough deal that Lake Erie is dotted with little buoys, constantly monitoring how much algae is in the water. It takes several minutes in a zippy speedboat to travel far enough offshore to see one up close. On the way, one of the scientists captures a jar full of water and holds it up to the light. It looks clear enough to drink. But then she throws a net with a filter on the end overboard and drags it through roughly 1,000 gallons of water to reveal all the stuff we can't see. The remaining liquid she pulls out of the filter is a murky yellow-green, scuzzy, with lots of tiny zooplankton buzzing around and nipping at the green bits.
5: It's summer. The water temperatures are near 70. We're certainly catching a lot of living stuff in the water.
4: Ed Verhamey is our captain on today's voyage. He's also a principal and senior engineer at LimnoTech, which is a consulting firm that helps make water cleaner.
5: What we don't want is the harmful algae.
4: That's the kind of algae that can cause diarrhea, vomiting, and rashes, and that's what his company helps monitor. Verhamey keeps driving until we arrive at a buoy. He pulls up the data it's capturing on his phone and relays the good news.
5: Yeah, really nothing going on out there right now, so these are very low readings.
4: The recipe for high readings, extremely heavy rainy periods, which pull nutrient-rich agricultural runoff into the lake, followed by extremely dry and sunny periods that help the algae form. This year hasn't been very extreme, which is why NOAA says it'll be a moderate year for harmful algae. Verhamey says an especially bad year, like 2014, when the algae contaminated Toledo's water supply, would show readings 20 or 25 times higher than this, and the blooms would be very visible.
5: So that's noticeable scum. The water looks like paint, really.
4: This year's moderate forecast isn't just good news for Lake Erie's ecosystem. It means algae won't tank whole chunks of the Great Lakes economy this year. Because Lake Erie is the main source of drinking water for Northeast Ohio. Alex Margavichus, commissioner of Cleveland's Water Division, says an algal bloom like the one that happened in Toledo would be a doomsday scenario.
6: I don't even know where to begin to calculate, I guess, the economic impact of something like that. If Greater Cleveland had to be under a do not drink water advisory, what would happen?
4: The background chatter is from the State of the Great Lakes, an annual convening of water experts and community members in downtown Cleveland. Like I said, clean water is a big deal here. Anyway, the cost of algal blooms is calculated in more than just bottled water and healthcare bills.
7: In this $6 trillion economy, the Great Lakes Basin is a huge tourism economy.
4: Chris Ronayne is Cuyahoga County Executive. That's the county Cleveland's in.
7: Lake Erie is the walleye capital of the world. So they come here to fish. There's fishing tournaments and just recreationalists.
4: When the algae gets bad, it sucks up all the oxygen in the water, which causes mass fish kills. Not an awesome feature in the walleye capital of the world. And a hit to the tourism industry can have ripple effects, says Scott Hardy, an earth scientist with the Ohio State University.
8: That's not only going to impact the people who are going to recreate, but you have to think about the hotels where people stay. You have to think about the gas stations that fill up the cars that people drive to the water.
4: Hardy says climate change is making that extreme weather and the algal blooms that follow it more common. But he also says we're getting better at mitigating the runoff that causes the blooms in the first place. So every year is a toss-up of just how bad it'll be. From the waters of Lake Erie, I'm Kaylee Wells for Marketplace.

0: Redfin came out with a survey last week. 74% of homeowners say their home is a reflection of who they are. 57% of renters, on the flip side of that economic coin, say their home is just a place to live. Actually, having your name on the deed can lead to all kinds of changes in your life, and sometimes even a whole new career. Here's today's installment of our series, Adventures in Housing.
1: My name is Sarah Southwick, and I have a native plant nursery in Provo, Utah. So the origin story of my business begins years ago when my husband and I bought a house in Provo. We were first-time homeowners. And so I went to a class to learn how to landscape in Utah. It was like a free community class called Localscape. And I was very quickly convinced that here in Utah, Kentucky bluegrass has no business being the default. We're in a desert. Native plants seemed like the obvious choice, but when I searched for them at nurseries nearby, I could not find them, and I felt like I was having to get a master's degree doing research, trying to figure out what was native, trying to drive all over the place on a wild goose chase, trying to find plants. Most plants are trademarked cultivars, which means somebody earns a commission or a royalty every time that plant is grown and sold. And we do this because we value predictability in our landscapes. So we want, okay, if I plant this tree, I know it's going to be this exact size and it's going to turn red in the fall. And that's not actually how plants are. And so choosing to plant native plants means choosing unpredictability. Tell you the exact moment when the idea of this being a business entered my mind. I was pushing the stroller down the sidewalk with my kid, and it just settled on me. I was wrestling with this. Why can't I find these native plants? And it hit me. You could solve this problem one day if you want to. And I was like, so the problem is I don't know anything, actually. I work in HR. I work in tech. And that was about 5 or 6 years ago. And over time, I just have not been able to let the idea go. At some point, it shifted from maybe someday to when I open this plant nursery. So February 2025, my manager approached me and let me know that my three-quarter time position was no longer an option, and I would either need to go full-time or I could leave by taking a severance. And I knew immediately, I was like, it's the moment. The moment has arrived, like, for me to try and take this leap. I've kind of crammed plants into every usable space of my backyard at this point. My kind of natural state of being is one of more control. And so I do struggle with the fact that I've taken this leap into this great void, this great unknown, but I have to run it as a business in order for this to work and for me to still be a business in years to come.
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1: This final note on the way out today, in which OPEC Plus looks at falling crude prices and says, yep, definitely. Let's put more supply into the global market. 188,000 more barrels a day will be the new quota, effective in August. The catch is that oftentimes cartel members don't actually hit those quotas for reasons both political and economic. Brent crude on the day of the global benchmark, $72, 10 cents a barrel, basically back to where it was before President Trump started bombing Iran. Amir Babawain, Caitlin Ash, John Gordon, Anoya Carr, Steve Mullis, and Stephanie Seek are the Marketplace editing staff. Kelly Silvera is the news director. And I'm Kai Rizdal. We will see you tomorrow, everybody.

0: This is APM.
1: 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When data leads, evidence shows what works. Progress isn't a miracle, it's momentum. And momentum depends on continued research. 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

0: I'm David Lombardo, and you're listening to WCNY's The Capitol Press Room. In the first half of the show, we'll speak with retiring Assemblymember Will Barclay, an Oswego County Republican who served as minority leader for six legislative sessions here in Albany. We'll talk about following in his father's professional footsteps, the lessons learned from losing a competitive special election in 2008, and how he navigated a working relationship with the Assembly Speaker, a Bronx Democrat. And then we'll talk with the head of the New York Bar Association about changes to the rules governing advertising by lawyers who have historically had to wait to contact prospective clients. And finally, we'll get to know Brian Romero, a Queens Democrat who won a primary for an open assembly seat in June and will be headed to the Capitol in January. It's all coming up right here on WCNY's The Capitol Press Room.
1: Live from NPR News in Washington, I'm Ryland Barton. Democrats across the country are withdrawing support from Maine U.S. Senate candidate Graham Plattner after a sexual assault allegation, which he denies. If he drops out, Democrats are divided on who should replace him, and Maine law has tight deadlines for replacing candidates, as Maine Public's Steve Mistler explains.
2: That deadline is Monday, July 13th at 5 p.m., and if Plattner formally withdraws from the race with the Secretary of State by then, Democrats can actually replace him on the ballot, but they have only until July 27th to do so. And that's about 2 weeks away. So just like with President Joe Biden's withdrawal from the 2024 presidential race, that's just not a lot of time for state Democrats to figure out a process to replace him.
1: Maine Public's Steve Mistler reporting. Maryland lawmakers will convene for a special session this August to consider constitutional changes that could pave the way for

0: gave me sort of the political bug. But that being said, I never really had any plans on running for political office. And I know you hear this probably from a lot of elected officials, but at the time, I actually was recruited to run it. And it was because it was redistricting. The counties are split up. Oswego and Onondaga was made up of the district. And I had a relationship on both those counties. So people came and asked if I wanted to run. So that's kind of how I ended up. But it wasn't something I had any grand design on. Certainly nothing my father encouraged me to do. He wasn't opposed to it, of course. But it wasn't like someone in this family is going to have to run for political office at some point.
1: Well, what was it like then taking on that front-facing political role? Because as you said, you're one of the youngest or youngest in the family, so I imagine not a lot of speaking time at the dinner table, so maybe not a chance to shine there. And if you're interested in politics, maybe you want to take more of a back seat, behind-the-scenes approach. So what was it like being out front, and was it something that came natural to you?
0: Well, again, as I said, I wasn't really planning on running for elected office. I had worked on campaigns, so I knew a little bit something about the political machinery and how to get elected. But I really ran, Dave, because my oldest son was 2 years old. My younger son was just born. And I'm the eighth generation of my family to live on the same property. They're the ninth generation. But I wanted to see if I could make a difference, and I wanted to see if I could do something that would keep them in the area. So that was sort of what pushed me over the edge to actually make the decision to run. You know, I thought I'd do 6 years in Albany. I never thought I'd end up doing what turned out to be 24 years. But when I got down here, I really found that, one, I liked politics. I liked trying to build a better community, make New York State better. I liked doing all that. I really liked the other members of the conference and even across the aisle. And I liked the people I worked with, the staff. So it was like something that I guess I didn't really anticipate, sort of the friendships and the connections I'd make in Albany. I always hoped I could do something good for my community. But those connections and friendships I made probably kept me in Albany longer than I maybe initially thought I would be.
1: We hear from new members often, oh, I support term limits. This isn't going to be my career. And then you talk about how life happens and you might end up in a different direction. Ultimately, when you look back at your time, do you think the legislature is best served by the current system, which allows someone to spend, you know, if you're Dick Gottfried, 5 decades here? Or do you think it would be better if there was forced turnover, that it wasn't just up to the voters to kick people out?
0: Well, it is funny how your perspective changes, because I think when I initially ran, I thought term limits were a good idea, but it's kind of hard for me to defend term limits after, you know, we'll be serving 24 years in the assembly. And there's no doubt getting new blood and energy into any organization is helpful, but there's also great institutional knowledge for people that have been there for a long time. There might be some sort of in-between amount that kind of makes sense for term limits. I wouldn't want them ever to be something so short that all the institutional knowledge is held by staff. I mean, elected officials should be the ones negotiating and making the decisions. And so, again, I think new blood's great, Dave, but at the same time, you know, again, I was here for 24 years, and I think I was able to use that institutional knowledge that I had to make myself a better legislator as time went on. So I guess it cuts both ways, I guess, ultimately what I'm saying. But the only thing I wouldn't ever support is short, like 6 years, I think is probably too short of term limits. If they want to do 12 or something like that, you know, I could possibly be open to something of that nature.
1: Well, let's talk about then the decision to leave at this point. What was the driving factor, and how were you influenced by the restrictions on outside income that are set to take effect, if they actually do take effect?
0: Well, that wasn't the driving force. I wouldn't say it didn't play a role. So as you know, now a number of years ago, when they did the pay raise, one of the caveats of the pay raise, you couldn't earn more than $35,000 of outside income. That did affect me. But really, my thought came to, I'm 57 years old. One, I felt like I had done everything I probably could do in Albany in the confines that I was in. So I felt like success in that regard. I felt like I put my time into, again, try to help the community. And I either could stay in, I suppose, if the people would have me and reelect me, or it was time for me to maybe try to do something else while I'm still relatively young. So that was really the driving force for me. But yeah, I wouldn't lie and say outside income didn't play a role in it, but I wouldn't say it was a driving thing that made my decision.
1: Sticking with the outside income restrictions, though, do you think that is going to be influential in the shape of the legislature we have moving forward? Or are we already past the point where the vast majority of lawmakers have outside income in excess of that $35,000 threshold, and it's not that big of a deal?
0: Yeah. I mean, the fact that the pay has been increased substantially, it was what, 79.5 for a long, long time. And then it really increased substantially. I think that a lot of people think you can make it, I guess, a decent living in the legislature and you don't need the outside income. So I think that has a big driving force of not having a lot of people with multi-careers in there. Certainly the cap's going to do that. But I think that number of people earning outside incomes already shrunk
1: yep.
0: pretty substantially. I don't support it. I think it's a bad idea because I think it makes everybody beholden to leadership. When you have just one source of income, you obviously want to protect that income. So you may not be willing to take political risk. You certainly look to leadership to try to help you get reelected. I think it limits backgrounds, certainly people that might come from different backgrounds and have different knowledge bases. I think now it's mostly people that are going to be involved in government, obviously. But I also do think it strengthens leadership's ability to hold over a member that might not be there if they were had income from other sources.
1: Well, during the final day of session, Assembly Speaker Carl Hastie, a Bronx Democrat, offered a very tender remarks about your relationships and his feelings about you leaving the chamber. I can't imagine you anticipated something like that when you first got elected almost a quarter of a century ago, then Speaker Sheldon Silver running the chamber. I don't think he was going to offer the same heartfelt goodbye. So I'm curious, how did that friendly working relationship come together with Speaker Hastie?
0: Yeah, I would say I don't think Speaker Silver was a warm and fuzzy guy.
1: No.
0: That would probably be giving me a big hug on my way out the door. But Carl Hastie and I, we started close. I think he was a term ahead of me. So I knew him a little bit before we both got into leadership. We both had offices on the fifth floor of the LOB. So I had some relationship going in. But I think our friendship and mutual respect for one another really began when I became leader, because there's a lot of conversations that go on between the speaker and the leader, and you got to have a level of trust and respect of, each, it goes both ways, of one another, knowing that you can have a frank conversation and you're not going to immediately go out there and discuss that conversation with everybody. And you just have to have a level of trust. I think that we went through a few difficult things. Redistricting was a really tough thing to have to go through. And I think we just built sort of a relationship through some of those more difficult times that we could trust one another. And I think, again, it was based on mutual respect. So I think a lot of the speaker, he was always very straightforward with me and always had kept his word when he said he would. And I tried to do the same with him. And so I appreciate that leadership style and the relationship we had.
1: If you hadn't had a good relationship with the speaker, what would that have meant for your members and maybe the chamber operations more broadly?
0: Yeah, the one thing I just want to point out, David, even though we had a relationship of mutual respect, there were times we certainly disagreed, and we disagree very strongly. And I don't want to give anyone the impression that I would just roll over for the speaker if, the circumstance called for that. I didn't. We stuck up for our conference.
1: No, we can speak to but hours think, and hours of debate that would suggest that you guys did not just roll over most of the time.
0: Thank you.
1: There are plenty of members who would say, those darn Assembly Republicans kept debating my bills.
0: Right. So very accurate. So, we have a role to play down there. What was your original question? No, I'm laughing about the debate.
1: What would be the consequence of not even having that good of a relationship? Oh. Because I think there's understanding that you probably helped members get a lot of local bills through, help maintain some decorum that maybe wouldn't have existed without that bond. Things could have been meaner.
0: Well, they were. I mean, I witnessed that. Interestingly, when we started with Speaker Silver, I'm not trying to just kick Speaker Silver, but I think we maybe had one computer per office. The staffing levels were really unbalanced between the majority and the minority. So over time, the relationship, you do build on that. And that, because we had that relationship, I was able to go to the speaker and say, this is only fair that our conference gets some of the resources that the majority. Why is it that way? And he'd give me a good audience. I wouldn't say we got on parity level, but certainly I think he was tried to be fair to the extent that he could get away with doing that with his own politics that he has in his conference. So there's no doubt You know, I always said just because we disagree politically doesn't mean we have to be disagreeable to one another. And I really do believe that the 103 majority members out there, I maybe come close to agreeing politically with four or five of them. For the most part, you know, the shift left, I don't agree at all with them politically. But I will say, you know, I have a lot of respect. And I also look at people are trying to represent their constituents and as best they can. Their constituents tend to be, from a political perspective, very different than some of our constituents in our conference. So I try to start with that understanding. And then I always want to just play the cards I had. That's also important. You know, I think some people think you get in there and blow things up and it's going to change the world. I'm not of that mindset. I really thought we have a role as a minority. These are the cards we have. We have to play these the most effectively that we can to actually have an impact on policy in New York State.
1: And after a quick break, we'll continue our conversation with Assemblymember Will Barkley, an Oswego County Republican who led the Assembly Republican Conference for six sessions before stepping away from the leadership post earlier this year after announcing they would not be seeking re-election this fall. Support for the Capitol Press Room comes from O'Donnell & Associates, a public affairs firm providing strategic guidance to businesses and nonprofits on navigating policy and regulatory issues. 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
2: Mainly clear tonight, lows around 66. Highs around 82 tomorrow. Partly cloudy tomorrow night, lows around 69. 82 Thursday, with a slight chance for storms. 78 Friday, chance for storms continues. 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I'm meteorologist Laura Lockwood. Right now, it's 81 degrees.
1: I'm David Lombardo, and you're listening to WCNY's The Capitol Press Room. We're continuing our conversation with Assemblymember Will Barkley, an Oswego County Republican who served six sessions as the Assembly Republican leader before stepping down from the post earlier this year after announcing that he would not seek re-election this fall. We're conducting his exit interview, and we'll pick up our conversation discussing whether the relationship between Albany Democrats and Republicans is actually demonstrably better than the experience of Democrats and Republicans at the federal level.
0: Well, in some respects, I think New York's a different animal than D.C. Obviously, we have one-party rule in New York State. Democratic registration is, you know, way outnumbers Republican registration. I think if things were maybe a bit closer, things could get a bit more contentious because obviously there's a lot to lose.
1: Like what we saw with the state Senate when it was up for grabs.
0: Exactly. Yeah, and how crazy that actually was. I do like to think some of it is a result of good relationships and friendships across the aisle. I think, I hope that happens somewhere in the national level. But also the other big thing is that the amount of media attention on the federal level, I think, makes things more contentious sometimes versus what it would be on the state level that allows cleaner or friendships, I suppose, or a more open relationship with the other side.
1: Who are your friends in Albany on the Republican and Democratic side? Who do you fraternize with? Who do you like to hang out with? Who do you invite to your office after a long day of debating bills?
0: To talk more policy in my office? Is that what you're suggesting to?
1: At least that's the guise of the invite.
0: Well, you know, as I said, I was young when I started. I was 32 when I started. I was always the youngest guy in the room. That was another reason I thought I might need to leave because I turned out I started being the oldest guy in the room. So I used to be good friends with, you know, Brian Cole, Bob Oakes, Jim Hayes. I don't know if those names all ring a bell, but
1: first
0: I was sort of the young guy in that group. And then as they left, I became the old guy. But then, so I am friends with Ed Ross, certainly is good friend, and I'm thrilled he's replaced me as leader, minority leader. He's going to do a great job, or is doing a good job. So that group, I would say Ed Robb, Phil Pomisano, my friend Gary Finch, when before he left and passed away, he was probably one of my closest friends. Tom O'Meara in the Senate, like Leader Wirtz, a good friend. So, I mean, it's not surprising, but it's pretty wide breadth of people, but that's, you know, my closest friend probably.
1: In 2008, you ran in a special election for the state Senate and lost by a few percentage points in a seat that Democrats hadn't held for a century. You were probably the victim of a blue wave, considering Democrats lost control of the seat immediately when it was up for grabs in 2010. Have you ever experienced a career setback like that before? And if not, how did that influence you moving forward?
0: Well, I try to block that out of my memory, Dave, but I appreciate you bringing that up. But,
1: sure.
0: No, it was a good lesson. First of all, that was a Republican district. It was definitely an upset that I lost. So one, it gives you a little humility. You realize that elections can be fickle things. You have to really pay attention to your constituency and make sure you're being responsive to that. I'm not saying those were the whole reasons why I lost, but there's a lot of reasons why it didn't come together. But it did. I think it made me probably more responsive elected official, and it certainly humbled you a little bit. There's no doubt about that. And so before I became leader, I ran the campaign team for the Assembly Campaign Committee, and that helped me a lot, you know, sort of understanding how messaging can be very effective in those races. And frankly, since that time, we've copied a lot of things that Democrats did to me during that Senate race. So, I mean, no one likes to lose. I wouldn't say I'd want to go back and do that all over again, but it probably made me a better elected official, and also probably made me a better politician on the political side too.
1: Was it hard to go back to the Assembly after that? Because I could imagine a world in which you say, screw this, I don't want to do this. I can make more money as a full-time practicing attorney, have less strife in my life. I don't have to be vulnerable like this again. I mean, was there that consideration at all? And if there was, how did you decide to keep going?
0: Well, first it was a special election, so I had I wasn't like losing my seat, so I still had the seat.
1: You chose to run again, though, in the fall,
0: I did. Yeah, I wasn't going to. It's funny. I just, all those things you just explained, Dave, those certainly were emotions that I had. And I say, why am I doing it? But I decided to run again. And memories, I guess, are short. And that situation sort of faded from my mind. And I was able to focus on what I wanted to try to accomplish in the Assembly. And obviously, it hurts. It's acute when it happens. But after a month or so, sort of faded in the background a little bit. And I want to renew my efforts again to try to drive public policy in a more, in my mind, a better direction than it had been then. And that was always my motivating factor for running for reelection.
1: Well, let's talk about your experience in the legislature, because I think it's pretty well known that the most influential aspect of the Assembly Republicans, given the dynamic in the chamber, is their bully pulpit of sorts and their ability to use their speeches, their public remarks, their press to try to sway policy. But you also have the ability to get certain bills through, typically things that are more locally oriented. You can also bring back resources in the context of the budget. Where do you feel like you were particularly effective as first a rank and file member? And then how do you think you were effective as a leader?
0: Well, as a rank and file member, again, anybody, especially as a Republican, has to work with their colleagues to try to get anything accomplished. So I think I tried right away to build relationships, not only with other Republicans, that was sort of a natural, but across the aisle where I had to do. And I did build good relationships, particularly where it starts is usually on the local level with your fellow delegation members. And so some of that stuff we were able to get done wasn't really based on partisan. It was more geographic region. And so that was, I think, a good way to operate, because we disagreed on a lot of things. There were some things local that we really agreed on that we worked together. My district at the time was a lot different, too. I had the western half of Onondaga County, so I shared a lot of territory with Democrats. You know, they surrounded me, essentially. So that those relationships worked. And when we needed to get something done locally, I would work with that delegation to get it done. As I became more senior and as leader, obviously, the way I tried to work with the speaker or any of the chairs of the respective committees or whatever, I don't know how to express it. I try not to be unreasonable on things. Again, politics always plays a role, and I want to make sure our conference was first in my mind and that we could get everything that we need to get done and get. But at the same time, I understand some pragmatic parts of politics that you can't think you're going to get the world. You have to be patient in that. Try to say, you know, I'm going to get statewide legislation passed. And if we don't get this, I'm going to shut the place down or something like that. Just, it's not realistic in the circumstance that we were in. So I try to just use that type of attitude going in. It seemed to be effective. The big thing you were talking about, though, is the bully pulpit. And I try to use that as leader the best I could. So we try to do a lot of, we did a lot of press conferences with the Senate Republicans. I thought that gave us a stronger voice when we did that. That's probably one of the biggest changes, obviously, when the Senate went from majority to the minority. Their priorities shifted to some degree where they could align more with us as Assembly Republicans. So we ended up doing a lot more press together. And that, I think, gave us a stronger, louder voice.
1: Do you feel like you have any unfinished business from your time in the legislature? Is there a bill or a development of some sort that you always had been hoping to get across the finish line and just fell short?
0: Well, there's a number of bills. Anyone, there's small bills. You know, there's this rural roads bill that has been a thorn in my side forever that doesn't, low maintenance roads, they don't have to maintain them if they're not used a lot. And that's a big issue, believe it or not, in our area. And I was able to get a pilot program through for one town, but I wanted to get it statewide legislation passed. So I wasn't able to get that. But I mean, I don't want to oversell. That's not a huge deal. The one thing I hope, and it seems like it's heading in the right direction, I'm going to continue to even advocate for after I'm out. One of the successes I had, and it wasn't just me, it was a team effort, but it was keeping the nuke plants open. I represent Oswego County. And being able to keep Fitzpatrick open was a big, big win for us. Now we're moving on to the next level where we'd like to, you know, build another nuke plant or multiple nuke plants in Oswego County. So that's something I want to remain active in and advocating for. And, you know, things look like with the governor's support, looks like hopefully we're heading in that right direction.
1: Well, we've been speaking with Assemblymember Will Barclay. He is a Oswego County Republican who's hanging up his time in public service after more than two decades here in the Assembly. Assemblymember, thank you so much for making the time. I really appreciate it.
0: Yeah, thank you.
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1: I'm David Lombardo, and you're listening to the Capitol Press Room on BTPM NPR. Back in June, as part of a simplification of the rules governing attorney advertising, the state courts relaxed restrictions on the ability of lawyers to solicit new clients, specifically removing a restriction on when they could pitch clients following an incident that might be the crux of a new case. For more on the update, we're joined by New York State Bar Association President Taya Graves. Welcome back to the show.
4: Thank you so much. Happy to be here.
1: Well, let's begin with the premise that the state has rules, historically lengthy rules, governing attorney advertising and solicitation. Mm-hmm. What is the court system's interest in regulating what might be a standard, unregulated practice in pretty much any other business?
4: Well, let's start from the broader picture, Dave. Our court systems are the ones responsible for licensing. And as it relates to kind of generally professional ethics with the bar, right? We have a grievance system that's set up by departments, and then we have the court that puts together and these rules. So in other jurisdictions, the bar associations would do that. They're mandatory bar associations, but we're not a mandatory bar. We're a voluntary bar. And so we work with the unified court system when these rules are being promulgated. So that's big picture as to kind of the why, right? Because people may be wondering, well, why are the courts doing this? Why aren't the lawyers doing it themselves? So let's start off there, right? That's how it's set up from a licensing perspective and the regulatory aspect of it. So then more specifically, why rules? Well, why are there rules for anything, right? Rules serve a few purposes. One, it's how do you do what you're supposed to do, right? People have to understand why they do what they do, how they're supposed to do what they're doing. Are there time frames? Are there requirements? And so rules in this instance allows lawyers, all lawyers, to know what they need to do as it relates to professional ethics, right? What's the code of conduct? What are the right things you're supposed to do in order to make sure that you are doing your job, that the administration of justice is fair, right, because we're a part of that, and also making sure that we're doing right by our clients, right? So these rules help everyone to understand, what are you supposed to do? What's the right thing to do? What are the things that advance justice and make sure that our clients are protected, but also that we're protected, that we know what we're supposed to be doing? So that's next picture, right, sort of second level down. Rules as it relates to advertising. That's your specific question, right? Why is it related to?
1: Yeah, we don't have rules for wedding photographers and what they can, you know, put out there.
4: Yeah, well, wedding photographers aren't licensed, We are. Doctors are licensed.
1: Give the department state enough time and we might be licensing them pretty soon in New York.
4: Well, we hope not. But because of the special responsibility as lawyers that we have, and there's a trust, right, that we are going to do the appropriate thing. Mm-hmm. So to make sure that lawyers do that, and going along with the broader point of why do we have rules generally, you know, these particular rules, as we've seen, these rules are a little outdated. And the removal of this 30-day ban is a part of the modernization effort. But historically, if we take a step back over 100 years or so, it was a bit unseemly for lawyers to advertise. And so there were a lot of rules around lawyers couldn't advertise at all. But as things have changed, like the reality has changed of what our practice is, how dispersed people are, and the ways of people getting information has changed. When the country was a lot smaller, it was easy to go to your next door neighbor and say, hey, do you know a lawyer, right? Someone that you can vouch for that will do right by me. But our communities are very large. Not a lot of people have come in contact with lawyers. And so advertising is a very important way for lawyers to be able to communicate to people who need to have services. So over the last, people realized, you know, maybe advertising is a good thing. Then they made some changes to a lot of regulations around it because it was still considered, lawyers shouldn't be doing this, but we recognize that lawyers have to. But as things have progressed so much with the internet, TV, radio, people have so many more means of being able to get information. You know, these rules around advertising have become even more outdated. And there have been trends in many states, about 20 plus states, that have been looking more closely at these advertising rules and making changes to make them more streamlined and more efficient so that the lawyers have a better understanding and a clearer and simpler understanding of what they're supposed to be doing.
1: Well, one of those substantive impacts, though, is that restriction that currently exists on soliciting clients within 30 days of an incident. And I'm curious about the practical effect of that, because just in my commute alone, I saw multiple billboards encouraging people to contact XYZ firms. So how is that different than a specific solicitation for someone involved directly in an incident? I mean, does it have a practical effect?
4: Well, let's start off with what the rule was, right? So the rule under the New York Rules of Professional Conduct, it was Rule 7.3E. This is what's changed. There was no solicitation relating to a specific incident involving potential claims for personal injury or wrongful death. It shouldn't be disseminated before the 30th day after the date of the incident. Then there was another provision that said if a filing needed to be done within 30 days of the incident itself, no unsolicited communication shall be made before the 15th day after the date of the incident. So that's the rule that has changed. And it's very specific. This is if you're involved like in a personal injury or wrongful death matter. Mm-hmm. The advertising you're seeing is probably a lot more general than that.
1: Well, that's what I mean. You mentioned specific incident, but I know if I have an accident or I get rear-ended, I'm going to think about that ad that I already saw. And while it wasn't specifically tailored to the incident that I am experiencing, there already was advertising that's influenced me. So that's why I was curious what you see as the practical effect of relaxing a restriction on specific incidents, since there's already so much general advertising.
4: Well, the general advertising is general, right? This is something that would be a bit more targeted. So it allows attorneys who may have some information or have come in contact with individuals who may need someone. Now they can directly say, well, hey, if you do need my services, this is what you can do. This is how I can help. So that specific restriction around that direct solicitation with someone, in contrast to the more general one, that's what's been changed. So the lawyers can be more, they can reach out.
1: Yeah, what does that look like in 2026 and beyond? I mean, are we going to have online social media ads that are tailored to people who have searched, I was in a car crash, and how do I pay my bills?
4: Well, I don't know what it's going to look like. I mean, as you just identified, there are many channels.
1: That's what I would do if I was trying to find people.
4: Well, even though that could be a way, there still are rules, right? Go back to the rules. This 30-day time period has been removed. But that doesn't mean that the way that lawyers do outreach is not still There's still rules around that, right? So some of the things that still remain prohibitive, and this kind of goes back to a piece about what we're talking about, because I think you're saying, well, can't they just go out and use all these different channels, right? Sure. And bombard people with information. No, they cannot do that. So one, they can't make false and misleading statements. Two, they can't use coercion, duress, or harassment. And some people may think, you know, getting tons of emails from someone is a form of harassment. So this would manage that, right? You can't inundate people with information. You have to be more judicious in how you do outreach. You can do the outreach, but you have to be careful about how you do it. Lawyers still may not continue to solicit someone who's made it clear they don't want to be solicited, right? So if you say, no, I don't want you, then they can't keep going and, you know, they can't DM you, right? And say, hey, you know, what about me? And then lawyers still face restrictions on live person-to-person solicitations when the lawyer's financial interest is a significant motive for them doing outreach. This still has to be, I'm trying to assist you and give you information about services that are available. So these areas still provide some guardrails in how individuals can be contacted. And it still protects them because what the lawyer is giving is truthful information, targeted information. They're not going to inundate you with tons of stuff and be on many channels. They have to be more judicious in how they do the outreach to say, hey, I can help you.
1: Well, before we move on, let me reintroduce you for listeners just joining us. This is WCNY's The Capitol Press Room, and I'm speaking with New York State Bar Association President Taya Grays about updated to the advertising and soliciting rules and regulations for New York attorneys. Can we have literal ambulance chasers now under these new rules?
4: So ambulance chasers are what? People that follow the ambulance and they're like, hey, me, hey, me, hey, me.
1: But it's more of a metaphor. I'm curious now, could we have a literal one?
4: Well, getting to that point, I would say no.
1: Okay.
4: Right? Because if someone does follow the ambulance and goes to the hospital, that person could be like, if someone's asking you and you're like, I just had a concussion, I don't know what's happening, and they're asking you questions, that could be considered coercion, right? You're not in your right frame of mind to be able to make a decision. Or it could be seen as you're asking, like the lawyer's trying to have someone make a decision under duress, right? So there still are these rules, like I said, that would prevent that type of behavior. So do they go to the hospital? Maybe. But they have to be mindful that if they take certain steps in talking to someone whose mental state of mind is not one in which they can make a decision, they could still fall under a complaint or still have a complaint filed against them for coercing someone or acting or trying to get someone to do something under duress.
1: And how does the individual benefit from ending these restrictions in terms of the timeliness of these? How does that individual benefit from potentially getting an attorney faster if someone's reaching out to them proactively?
4: So the prohibition, this time period was for a plaintiff's attorneys. Mm-hmm. If you worked for, if you're in an insurance company, the insurance company could still do outreach to you and ask you to settle a matter. There was data that showed the insurance companies were actually more at an advantage, right? Because they could go and say, hey, I know you're in pain. You know, I know you want to get this over with. You know, let's just settle this matter, right? And an individual who's like, well, I don't know. I can't. A lawyer can't speak to me during this time period.
1: But they could reach out to a lawyer.
4: If they were aware of the right lawyer to go to.
1: I think if you've watched enough TV or seen any ads, you know that you could hire a lawyer. You know that you don't have to go in to these conversations unarmed.
4: That is true. But if someone's calling you, it's your insurance company, and they're saying, we can give you something right now, someone may not feel as inclined to get legal services, or they may say, well, you know, my insurance company is going to handle this, right? So I think for most people, they want to do what's easy, right? If someone, they just went through something pretty horrible, an accident, they're out of work, they're healing, and the insurance company's like, we can take care of this for you, right? They probably aren't thinking about a lawyer, even notwithstanding that there are lots of ads all around, right? When I was, I'll say this as an example. It's in the criminal space, but I think it's an indication of people's mindsets. When I was a prosecutor, it was amazing how many people would talk to me, right? I would sit and have conversations with them. You watch lots of TV, and what do they say? Don't talk to police. Don't talk to prosecutors. You have a right to remain silent. I can't tell you how many people actually ended up saying things to me. And sometimes it was incriminating. And I'm like, oh, you know, I've told you, you have a right to remain silent. You have a right to an attorney. And they still want to speak, right? People may know that sitting here, right? There's no exigent circumstances. You're not in pain. You're in your normal mindset, right? But when you're in, when you're under pressure, right? When you're trying to think about what am I going to do about my job, right? I have these bills that are coming. The hospital is asking me about stuff. You may not be thinking about a lawyer. You're thinking about what's in front of you, and someone is giving you an option to resolve that. You might just say, look, I'm just going to take it. But this allows attorneys to do some outreach to let people know, hey, you don't have to make that decision right away. You can wait. And I can help you think through what's the best way for you to be able to be remunerated for what has happened to you.
1: Well, unfortunately, that's all the time we have for this conversation. We've been speaking with New York State Bar Association President Taya Graves. President Graves, thank you so much for making the time. Really appreciate it.
4: You are welcome, Dave. So happy that I'm back and you asked me these questions about this. So take care.
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1: I'm David Lombardo, and you're listening to WCNY's The Capitol Press Room. We're getting to know some of the new faces who will be serving in the state legislature in January. And in this episode, we're checking in with Brian Romero, a Queens Democrat who previously worked in the state legislature and won about 2/3 of the Democratic primary vote in June for an assembly seat in Western Queens that will not be contested in November. Thanks for making the time, Brian, and congrats on your primary victory.
7: Thanks so much for having me, Dave.
1: So your pathway to representing the 34th Assembly District in the Western Queens began with your former boss deciding to run for the state Senate. And I'm curious, if the opportunity to run in an open seat like this hadn't presented itself, do you think you still would have run for the state legislature at some point, or would your career have taken you elsewhere?
7: Yeah, you know, it's kind of hard to tell. I know that following Trump's election, I felt a sense of duty to continue my work in advocacy. At the time, I was with JGR as our chief of staff. I actually left to go work for the state Senate for a year to work for State Senator Kristen Gonzalez, chair of the Internet and Technology Committee, which was very exciting. And, you know, we worked on things like regulating artificial intelligence and such. And in my mind, I was going to do one or two more years. I had always wanted to work in the state Senate and then go back to nonprofit. I actually, you know, part of the reason why I went from nonprofit to government was to learn more of how it's done in Albany and bring and share that knowledge back to the advocacy sector. So I don't think so, but the fact of the matter is that it did present itself, and I have over 5 years of experience in the state legislature, in the assembly, and in the Senate, strong relationships with the advocacy world and with this community that I grew up in and have served as well, as you said. So it felt like the right thing to do at the right time. I'm very excited and ready to hit the ground running.
1: Well, yeah, let's talk about that experience and how that's going to inform your work as a state lawmaker, because a lot of seats in the state legislature are filled by former staffers. And because you're going to be one of those lawmakers in January, what is that edge that you think that experience gives you? Is it in how to move a bill? Is it in just knowing where the bathrooms are? I mean, what is the edge that you think you might have over someone else?
7: Yeah, well, certainly knowing where the bathrooms are is always helpful. And yes, I think, you know, I did come into the state legislature and particularly assembly having done nonprofit advocacy before that for a couple of years at the city, state, and federal level, which is also part of why JGR asked me to be your chief of staff, was because of my experience in Albany and in just moving legislation and or getting budget investments. But I have always approached this work as an activist, and I do still see that as my role, even as a state legislator. And so, yes, I have an advantage in that I understand the assembly. I understand the structure. I understand protocol. I understand the process of moving legislation forward, right? We got universal school meals done in the state budget and other issues because of that knowledge. So in that way, I feel very privileged and excited and grateful for that. And, you know, I think on the other hand, some may say, you know, you are or have been part of the establishment. Why would we have wanted you to be the one to take this seat? And so I think for me, that question, and even now speaking to you, sets up for me the intention that I want to come into the assembly with the same values and the same principles that I entered the assembly, which was as an activist, as an organizer, as a democratic socialist. And then, yes, I am supplementing all of that with the skill set that I have built over years in the legislature. And so I know the members. I know I have close relationships with some than others. I actually just met with the speaker, which was wonderful and looking forward to working with him.
1: Was that a trip, having a conversation in this new capacity, having previously had a very different relationship, if one at all, as a staffer?
7: Yeah, I mean, I think the great thing is Speaker Heastie really knows the staff too. He knows his members, of course, but he was always very kind and generous with me as a chief of staff. And because I worked for JGR for so long, he just knew me from being around. So our meeting was great. He, you know, it was perhaps different maybe than other members. I won't say what we talked about, but yeah, I think it's a little different of a conversation, but nonetheless, it's odd. And what I will say, if it's okay, is that he said, the thing for you is you're going to have to transition from, which is true, being a staffer to being the member. That has been a little interesting, sort of seeing your face on literature and stuff is, yeah, odd.
1: Well, you said you still approach this as an activist, and I'm curious, mm-hmm. what does that look like in practice, being a activist assembly member? What does that look like compared to how someone else might approach this job?
7: Yeah, that's a great question. I think for me, I always see the role of an organizer here in that, you know, there are legislators who come in and are starting to learn the process of how to move bills, maybe even what it means to work in coalition. And I've been doing that for years. And that's how I plan on approaching this role, is whatever legislation I champion or issues I support or really want to go to bat for, I'm excited to build relationships with the rest of my colleagues in the conference as an approach of organizing, to see where there's places that I can move them along and where there are places maybe I will understand over time because of their district, it won't happen that way. Mm-hmm. But also I'm excited to work with other organizers who are coming into the state legislature, who are also experienced in building broad coalitions from everywhere, from DSA, WFP to even nonprofit groups and others. So that's really what I'm thinking about when I'm approaching it as an activist. But also, you know, I'm a big believer in direct action. I think it's important also to use the platform that we have to lift up the issues in every means that we can. During the time that I was chief of staff with JGR, I actually I got arrested for Gaza outside of Senator Gillibrand Brown's office because I believed firmly that we should not be engaging in genocide. And so that's still very much who I am and will be working as, while also appreciating that not every tactic and every strategy is going to be used all the time at every time, right? We're going to have to determine at what points, how we push things and where we put pressure and how we do that in a way that moves the issue forward, doesn't isolate the issue from maybe the conference, but really helps people understand and come along.
1: Well, yeah, I'm interested in that practical implementation of that activist ideal that you just laid out, because it's one thing to be pushing an issue. It's another to be the lawmaker who has to consider a whole host of other issues as well. And then at the end of the day is responsible for things like keeping the state government funded. And so is that something that you've already wrestled with as you think about your approach, or something that you think you really can't answer until that budget vote or that standalone bill comes before you and you have to figure out, well, here's where I stand for, but here's what I need to do to keep the lights on, or to this is the best possible version of this bill, for example?
7: Yeah, It's interesting. I feel like sometimes folks talk about either being a leftist or a socialist or even an organizer as almost sort of mutually exclusive from being pragmatic. But actually, we know and we've seen in the last mayoral election and even in this one that New Yorkers want us to focus on bread and butter issues, right? They want us to focus on making things more affordable. There are really, that's a very practical thing to get around. And there are real bills that we could move forward and advance that address that. It's not, they're not, you know, altruistic or anything. We, as an organizer, I do believe there are issues, there are root issues, there are problems, there are solutions. And luckily, we're working in a legislature where there's capacity to draft legislation, advance legislation, and or get budget investments to address those issues. I think for me, the way that I think about it is my principles and values, where I come from, who I am, the community that I am excited to represent and serve, are very clear about the things that they want and that they believe in. They believe that ICE is absolutely harmful and that we must do more to protect our immigrant neighbors. They believe that universal childcare is something that they want to see fully funded and permanent, not a one-shot deal. You know, my neighbors also believe that we should have livable wages in our state and that we should have more housing where people can actually afford to live in. So even though my values of equity and justice and dignity as a socialist very much is going to inform the work that I do, I've spent years translating those values and principles into real legislative action and working with a conference that is very diverse, right? We got universal school meals done because we worked with Republicans. We worked with Democrats across the conference, across the state, from upstate, downstate, Long Island, not easy, Hudson Valley. And that's how I'm going to approach this work. I will continue to follow my principles and values on issues. And it's clear to anyone who knows my work and or my platform when I ran. And I'm looking forward to working with every member of the conference and every stakeholder to advance this work.
1: So if I was to close my eyes as you lay out your agenda, I would say a lot of that is reminiscent of things that we've heard your predecessor, Assemblymember Jessica Gonzalez Rojas, prioritize, and a lot of your platform that you have on your website are things that I might associate with her. So where do you see yourself deviating from your predecessor and former boss? Are there certain issues where you have a different position or maybe have a different approach? Or do you see yourself largely as a continuation of the ideology and priorities that she championed?
7: Yeah, I think the wonderful thing and why I worked so long for Jessica Gonzalez Rojas is because while she had her issue areas that she really led on for years, where we even overlapped healthcare, sexual health, there was also issue areas that she hadn't worked on, but she was open to learning more about. And if there was applicability to her district, she was all hands on board. So one of those things were like improving mental health access in schools. And so that is something I brought to her and we talked about more and she heard and asked about when she went on school tours. And it just became very clear that across the state and across the country, obviously, we have a youth mental health crisis. And so she understood, as I did for years, that increasing our workforce in schools and investing more in mental health was a way to address those issues. I'm going to continue that work. But largely, mental health issues are something that is very near and dear to me. I am a social worker by training. I did psychotherapy for several years before moving into policy work. I worked with people who have addictions and diverse mental health issues. And so that's going to be a major focus of mine. We've done some stuff in the state budget previously, but I think there's a lot more that we need to do to improve mental health access, parity, and equity in our state. That's an issue I'm going to really, really lead on. And food insecurity, we will very much align on. I was very happy to draft a lot of the bills and work on all the bills that she has carried and I hopefully will inherit, whether that's increasing the SNAP minimum benefit or establishing a state version of SNAP for undocumented folks. So those issue areas we overlap in, certainly. I think back to sort of education, I will say one thing that's very important to me, and I've spoken to the mayor of New York City about, Zohra Mamdani, is addressing student homelessness. I think a lot of folks now sort of who've heard my story know that at a young age, my family and I were homeless because we could not keep up with costs. So the the concept of affordability is not abstract to me. I lived it and suffered from a city and a state that didn't make things more affordable for working families. So I'm really invested in addressing student homelessness by means of increasing investment in our schools on that issue that will trickle down to New York City, hopefully in other localities. But the other thing that I would say, and this is also from the time that I worked with Senator Gonzalez, was it is very clear to me, and under her leadership even more so, that artificial intelligence is a real, can be a real threat to so much in our society. And I was very excited to work with Senator Gonzalez on her work on regulating AI. There's a lot more that we need to do in very specific ways. And so that's another issue area that I really want to address and work on, among the other issue areas that you can tell from GGR's bills introduced are bills that I will work on too, that have local significance, like addressing human trafficking.
1: We have been speaking with Brian Romero. He is the winner of the Democratic primary in the 34th Assembly District in the western part of Queens and the presumptive next representative for the district. Brian, thank you again for making the time and congrats on the primary victory.
7: Yeah, thank you so much for having me, and I'm looking forward to more conversation.
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12: Hey y'all, Corey here. Compact Civics is now in session. I want to talk about a hot bench issue, whether judges should be appointed or elected. In early U.S. history, all judges were appointed by elected officials. This long-standing tradition has led to some strong arguments for it. Here's an example. Elections might pressure judges to reveal their positions on laws, violating ethics. Judges must remain impartial, and what they need to care about is knowing legal codes from front to back. Then there's the other side of the bench. Some judges favor elections because they are seen as more transparent and democratic, avoiding behind-the-scenes deal-making. They can also enhance diversity. For instance, an African-American woman noted she might not have been appointed judge in an environment led predominantly by white men. Research shows that elected judges are more responsive to public opinion and also tend to be more punitive, especially towards minority defendants. However, whether electoral pressures impact judges' behavior remains an open question. In New York, there's a hybrid approach. Judges are chosen through partisan elections, allowing candidates to run under multiple party designations. So, New York's motto kind of offers an interesting middle ground. More choice, more...
13: You're listening to BTPM The Bridge, WBFO and WBFO HD1 Buffalo, WOLN Olean and WUBJ Jamestown, powered by Buffalo Toronto Public Media.